0: to be discussed as an abstract concept while sitting right there in the room next to you. So today's subject is beyond either or. Male or female, gay or straight, healthy or broken, masculine or feminine, one person or, according to every form you've ever filled out, apparently a clerical emergency. Modern society is beginning to make a paradigm shift, away from treating identity like a row of light switches and towards understanding it more like a mixing board. Multiple channels, different intensities. Some steady, some fluid, some muted, some turned up so loud that the neighbors file a complaint. So, Faye, let's begin with you. Not as a specimen under the radio microscope of gender, patient pending, but as our co-host. When you say that you are bigender and primarily non-gendered, what does that mean from inside your actual experience? And how is Faye's experience different from or connected to Nova's broader multi-gendered identity?
1: Well, when it comes to my personality, Faye, I do not associate gender in general. Like, honestly, call me whatever. I don't care. I am neutral with the whole perspective. Now, other personalities maybe in my head are male. Some are female. It's about an equal quantity of both, from 2 to 3 being male, 2 to 3 being female, me being both or neither.
0: That's really interesting. And what I want listeners to notice is the answer is coming from lived experience, not from a multiple choice test written by strangers. Identity language is a tool for describing the self. It is not a warrant permitting the public to search the premises. Before we go further, we need to untangle 3 things that are constantly tossed into the same junk drawer: sex, gender, and sexuality. Sex refers to a constellation of body traits: chromosomes, hormones, reproductive anatomy, gonads, and secondary sex characteristics. Those traits do not always align in one perfectly binary package. Intersex variations are part of natural human diversity. Gender is about identity, social meaning, roles, and expression, who a person knows themselves to be, how they move through the world, and how cultures interpret masculinity, femininity, and everything beyond or between them. Sexuality is about attraction, or its absence, whom you are romantically or sexually drawn towards, and how that attraction works and what language, if any, fits it. They can automatically influence one another, but they are not interchangeable. A masked person is not automatically a man. A transgender person is not defined by whom they date. A person can be multigendered and bisexual, multigendered and straight, multigendered and asexual, or multigendered and currently too busy reorganizing the universe to answer your dating questionnaire.
1: Asexual.
0: An expression is another dial entirely. Clothing, voices, posture names, pronouns, presentation can communicate gender, play with gender, or simply communicate. These boots were on sale. None of those things by themselves may give an outsider complete access to someone's identity. As an analytical and inventive part of NovaKey's system, how do you separate NovaKey or connect gender identity, gender expression, and sexuality in your own internal logic?
1: I feel that clothes do not identify what sexuality you have. Your personal interests don't identify as who you may like or dislike. I personally feel that we are attracted to the spirit, not the body. But a contributing factor is if someone is attracted to another individual through mind, body, and soul.
0: I think that distinction matters because people frequently demand consistency, where human beings have always contained complexity. What do you think?
1: Complexity, yes. But I just feel that if people put in effort, other people will see it. And if two individuals put in effort to each other, both will be happy, no matter what they are, what they look like, what they feel, and how they are.
0: Because we're told that our bodies and identities and presentations and attractions do not all point to one socially approved direction. So somebody must be confused. But complexity is not confusion. Sometimes it is a greater precision. So a woman can be precise, man can be precise, bigender, gender fluid, non-binary, and agender can also be precise. A spectrum does not erase its endpoints. The existence of purple does not constitute an organized attack on red and blue.
1: Sometimes certain individuals that are very capable, whether it be going into some form of sport or like martial arts or breakdancing or even like parkour, some people are just attracted by the fact that someone can keep up with them.
0: Yeah.
1: And nothing more.
0: And none of this was invented last Thursday. I mean, it's been documented across centuries, continents by anthropologists, colonizers trying to stamp it out, and the communities who survived all of that. Across culture and history, communities have recognized forms of gender beyond a Western male-female binary. But we have to say this respectfully. These identities are not decorative synonyms we can freely swap about. They arise from particular people, languages, spiritual traditions, and social histories. In many indigenous nations of North America, people now use the modern pan-indigenous term Two-Spirit. It was adopted in 1990 as an English umbrella term, while individual nations have their own older words, roles, and teaching. For some people, it includes gender, sexuality, spirituality, kinship, or community responsibilities. It is specifically an indigenous identity. It should not be treated as an indigenous translation of non-binary, and non-indigenous people should not claim it simply because they feel both masculine and feminine. Historically, some indigenous people whose roles crossed colonial gender categories held valued responsibilities as healers, artists, matchmakers, knowledge keepers, or ceremonial people. But there was never one universal two-spirited role shared by every nation. Colonization and Christian assimilation attacked many of these traditions, so speaking about them means recognizing both sacred belonging and attempted erasure.
1: There's several different types of multigendered individuals. When it comes to one person may have only one personality, and they consider themselves multigendered or two-spirited. That being said, for other individuals, especially when it comes to DID, some may see personality, they are only one gender, and the other personality is only the other gender. So the idea that two-spirited is just one broad spectrum throughout the whole world is not quite the right mindset. There are several different types of two-spirited. From multi-personality individuals, I'd be technically seven-spirited, but there's only two technical
0: genders. But what I'm saying is that indigenous cultures don't like people appropriating the term two-spirit because it is something that is like culturally specific to these indigenous cultures. But in Samoa, Fa'afa'afin are a culturally specific gender community, often described as people assigned male at birth who embody feminine and masculine qualities, and they participate in Samoan family and social life. Fa'afa'afin identity cannot be flattened into a Western label such as gay man or transgender woman. It operates inside Fa'a Samoa, the Samoan way, and carries its own cultural meaning. In South Asia, Hajira communities have long histories and may include transgender, intersex, or non-conforming people. Hajiras have held ceremonial associations with blessings at births and weddings, and while many people have faced severe exclusion and violence, especially under colonial law and its aftermath, sacred recognition and social mistreatment can coexist. Two things can be true, a phrase you will hear often around this group, usually moments before we make binary thinking nervous. and among Zapotec communities in Oaxaca, particularly around the isthmus of, I'm going to say this so wrong, Tehantepec, mixes are recognized within a culturally distinct gender category. Their lives and social acceptance are diverse. Not a single romanticized story, but their existence disrupts the claim that only one modern Western framework has ever been possible. So these examples do not prove that every culture has understood gender identically, but they prove the opposite. Cultures have built different languages and social structures around human vacation and variation. The rigid binary many people call traditional is not the only tradition humanity has ever had. Nova, when did parts of a dissociative system experience gender differently? What do you wish people understood about the difference between respecting that experience and assuming that DID itself explains or invalidates your gender?
1: Well, one of my personalities is very much in a at war battle between trying to show off every feminine quality and feels very much dismissed when another personality wants to show on their masculine qualities. Very many people see these and be like, are you trying to go back on your transition? No, I'm just trying to express a different side of my personalities. And that would invalidate the whole transition entirely.
0: I don't think that that would. I think you could argue that your transition as a woman is not invalidated by your discovery that you are also a man.
1: That being said, that feminine personality and the masculine personality, they've made some form of an agreement. Rather be a corset sewn plaid t-shirt, skinny type jeans, or any other feminine type clothing that can be presented as masculine clothes.
0: This question touches me personally, too, because I experience primarily the world through a female expression, and I do not experience dysphoria about my sex in the way people commonly imagine gender dysphoria, but I also have one male alter, and trauma can make me intensely uncomfortable in my body. Sometimes the experience resembles dysphoria from the outside, but internally it's more often depersonalization or derealization, like feeling detached from myself, unreal, distant from my body, or though the world has developed like a thin sheet of glass between it and me.
1: That must be hard.
0: It can be really, what's the word I'm looking for? Like reality isn't reality. It's distinction matters, you know. Not every painful relationship with the body is gender dysphoria. Trauma, dissociation, sensory distress, chronic illness, body image injury, and gender dysphoria can lap without being identical. I do not need to turn my male alter into proof that I am secretly a man, but I also do not need to erase him to defend my womanhood. My dominant female expression and his maleness can both be real inside the architecture of my system. Human beings keep demanding one answer because one answer makes filing easier. But unfortunately for filing cabinets, people are not paperwork.
1: Personally, I think there's a lot of gendered items in the world where I feel it shouldn't need to have a gender. Why does it cost so much more to have a razor made from the color pink than it is from the color gray? Oh. Why the fact that it's so much cheaper to buy male things than it is female things? Why is items have gender? Why is that a thing? You should be able to wear whatever you want and not be gender classified.
0: That's true. How did BPD, with its intensity around identity, attachment, and emotion, and DID, with distinct self states or alters, interact with your gender experience without reducing your gender to a symptom?
1: I may not quite understand your question.
0: Let me rephrase. BPD can be really intense around identity and attachment and emotion, and DID can be really intense around feeling distinct self states or alters. But how does that interact with your experience with gender? rather than saying, like, well, I feel it as though I'm male, or I feel it as though I'm female. How do you,
1: The difference between my gender identity and how I may perceive dysphoria. One of my personalities wishes to remove a portion of their, wish to add a portion to their body through surgery. Rather, it's chest surgery they're mostly concerned on. That being said, they don't care about their bottom half as much as, like, other people. They don't have the need to get rid of it, but they don't necessarily want to have it either. It's kind of an internal battle of, like, I don't want to get rid of it quite yet, but maybe when I turn 40.
0: You know, I think there's also this, like, thing where a diagnosis can become, like, a cage, but it can also become, like, a window into helping you sort and understand your self better.
1: Right. And for some people, different medications can really change the effects of different things. Mm-hmm. For me, I have hyperglycemia, so I just process everything faster than I can eat it. So it's, my medication never actually changed a whole lot of my body. It changed my mood more than anything. It actually made me lose weight instead of gain it.
0: Someone with BPD can experience shifts in self-image, intense emotion, or fear of abandonment. And someone with DID may have alters who experience different names, ages, roles, attractions, bodies, or genders. But clinicians, partners, and advocacies should remain curious rather than declaring every identity false because dissociation is present. At the same time, affirmation does not require pretending every feeling has only one possible source. Thoughtful care allows exploration. Is this gender? Is this trauma? Is this dissociation? Sensory discomfort? Social danger? Several at once? The ethical answer is not to interrogate someone until they produce a court-admissible identity. It is to give them enough safety, time, and language to notice what remains true. And this is where Nova brings something essential to the Polarity Project. Advocacy is not merely standing at a microphone and announcing that marginalized people are valid. That sentence matters, but it's an opening bid. Advocacy also means examining systems. Who designed the form? Who decided there could only be two boxes? Whose care becomes inaccessible when a provider mistakes dissociation for deception? Who is asked to simplify themselves so everyone else can remain comfortable? Faye's inventor mind helps us move beyond asking whether someone fits the existing machine. Because sometimes the humane question is whether the machine needs redesigning. And on that note, if you could redesign one part of society, Faye, healthcare or forms or relationship, language or public spaces, to make room for multigendered people and dissociative symptoms, and systems, what would you build first and how would it work?
1: Personally, I'd build a hospital that supports all the medication and all the research behind the medication to be able to support transgender communities, to be able to support gay communities that can throw off events and different activities, plus even having a little courtyard to be able to bring people over and just hang out for a minute. Doesn't need to have everything, but it could have a variety of things that other places are just not giving to you. I also think that the idea that if you were to make an over-encompassing facility, you can put counseling and hospital and psychiatry all into the same place. So if you ever needed to get surgery, go to this place. If you ever needed to get medication, go to this place. If you need counseling, go to this place. If it was an overcompassing facility that we can use, that would be a beneficial resource.
0: And there it is. This is why Nova K belongs at this table, and why Faye belongs behind this microphone. The shift we're talking about is larger than memorizing a growing vocabulary list and panicking because there might be a quiz. The paradigm shift is from classification to curiosity, from enforcement to consent. From choose one to tell me what is true for you. It does not abandon discernment. It asks us to stop confusing.

0: can save lives, and no label can contain an entire life. Nova K and I are going to keep pulling these threads today, professionally, of course, with a respectable radio distance between us. Absolutely no suspicious chemistry whatsoever.
1: You sure?
0: Oh. That silence was analytical. I'm Echo.
1: I'm Nova K.
0: Fronting is Faye for our new co-hosts.
1: Absolutely.
0: And this is the Polarity Project, the place where contradiction is not automatically hypocrisy, complexity is not automatically confusion, and the space beyond either and or might be where we finally begin telling the truth. Stay with us, folks.
1: And in the future, we may talk to you.
0: Ooh, it's true. Coming up for you, we have a song called Load Bearing by Chameleons.

0: Coming up for you, we just had a song called Load Bearing, and we're about to get back into our interview. That song was by Chameleon. Coming soon, Nova K will be putting up a website on YouTube where you can get all of our songs so that they are not available anywhere else. These songs are made especially for this episode, and we are hoping to bring them to you in a more accessible format. Welcome back to the Polarity Project. I'm Echo, and beside me is Faye, currently fronting for Nova K, and already examining the soundboard like they could improve it with a paperclip, three LEDs, and a morally questionable amount of voltage.
1: Faye here. Yes, that may be true. The voltage, to a lot of different things is questionable, and sometimes you could just overpower everything. Sometimes, like a conversation.
0: And this is why every inventor needs either adult supervision or a radio show.
1: Because those voltages can cause fires.
0: Our next subject is a sentence that sounds simple until you actually need it. Two things can be true at the same time. Somebody can love you and hurt you. You can have good intentions and create a harmful result. Feedback can contain something useful and still be delivered in a way that wounds you. You can owe somebody accountability without owing them your entire identity. The last one is difficult for a lot of people. It can be especially difficult when rejection does not arrive in the nervous system as ordinary disappointment. Sometimes it arrives as a 5-alarm fire wearing a name tag that says, constructive criticism. Faye, take us into the machinery.
1: Oftentimes, when receiving constructive criticisms, there is important details that to consider. Is it helping progress the event of the situation? Is it undermining the progression of someone else's work and efforts? Decide on which your perspective is and which is the reality. How do you say things, and how do people perceive things? Because those are two different distinctions.
0: That's very true. I mean, the smoke alarm detects one burnt piece of toast and responds as if the kitchen has entered the final act of an action movie. And insulting the smoke alarm rarely improves its calibration.
1: And oftentimes there's a fear of abandonment, shame, unpredictability, threatened self-esteem. There's difference between boundaries and feeling abandoned. There's many different types of issues that comes up between social dynamics. Oftentimes, I will perceive something, and there's five different social innuendos or questions or things that everybody normally would know, but someone like me just plain don't understand. So people are thrown off by my analytical nature.
0: These are not signs that accountability is impossible. These mean that accountability may require pacing, internal communication, and enough regulation to keep reflection from becoming psychological self-harm. This distinction deserves the spotlight. Reflection is not supposed to become self-harm. I experienced criticism that reached backward through old wounds and dragged the whole haunted parade into the present. Then the question stops being, did I handle this situation well? It becomes, am I secretly every terrible thing anybody has ever called me? And that is not accountability. That is identity collapse with office supplies.
1: What does identity actually look like? What does accountability actually look like? Accountability is accepting the flaws in which certain actions could have been handled better. Accountability is accepting that you might have done something wrong, hurtful, harmful, or could have infected the environment in which you are at. Not directly affecting a particular person, but the whole room itself. Like me doing soldering, and yet everyone can barely breathe in the house.
0: Something maybe you're used to that, you've become immune to. You know what I mean?
1: I'm immune to it. Other people are susceptible to it. And me putting my own projects ahead of someone else's feelings, emotions, and health, it is not the appropriate way to go about it. Maybe I need a workshop somewhere else in a location.
0: Accountability is specific, and shame is global. Accountability says, I interrupted you and made it hard for you to speak. Shame says, I am incapable of listening. Accountability asks, what repair is possible? Shame announces, there is no repair because I am the damage. And this first produces information, but the second produces paralysis. And sometimes defensiveness begins because we can feel that global verdict spreading and approaching. And we hear one criticism and start arguing with all 12 invisible charges hiding behind it.
1: Why does the nervous system sometimes hear criticism and immediately get defensive? Why is it that sometimes you get defensive when criticism wasn't even spoken? What happens when you prepare your defense before they finish speaking?
0: Then you're not really listening.
1: You're waiting for your time to speak instead of listening to the words, intent, and impact of what the other person specifically asking or saying or speaking.
0: Consider the idea that understanding someone's experience does not necessarily mean agreeing with every conclusion they draw from it.
1: Two people can equally disagree about a certain subject and not have to argue or fight.
0: Understanding defensiveness does not make it harmless. When another person tells us they were hurt, immediately explaining every reason we acted that way can make them feel erased. But two things can be true at the same time. Our explanation matters, and it may not belong first. A usual first response is, I hear that this affected you. Let me understand what happened before I explain my perspective. It does not confess to move you to motives you did not have. It keeps the channel and data open. Data channel. This is fey language for please stop preparing your closing argument while the other person is still describing the crime scene.
1: You should never come up with a conclusion before the evidence is presented to you. The data channel response, there's an example. Explain why listening for information before defending yourself is useful. If you understand what the words and are being spoken to you about, you can understand the topic before you rebuttal a certain aspect of what they say.
0: Right.
1: You can understand the full picture and come up with a more logical, reasonable, and emotional response for each argument or topic you have. Explain why you hear some why you hear someone's experience doesn't require immediate agreement. Two people can equally disagree with a certain subject and feel very strongly towards it. The mutual understanding that both parties can disagree but come to a mutual understanding of what each person's opinions are is real collaboration, not argument. When people get into a louder tone of voice, start yelling just because they don't understand a certain aspect of what someone says, and sometimes it goes down to what someone's intentions are is not the same as what someone's actions were. Someone can try to keep someone else safe by keeping them in the house so they don't hurt themselves. But in the end, if they do that too often, they're going to the person that is being locked inside is going to feel isolated, trapped, and alone. So the intentions and the effects outweigh the intentions.
0: When criticism activates rejective sensitive dysphoria, BPD symptoms, or dissociation, we can use a four-part filter. First, what is observable? What happened in a neutral camera or transcript might capture? Second, what was the impact? What does the other person say they experienced? Third, what is the interpretation? Which claims describe our personality, motives, future, or total worth rather than a specific behavior? Fourth, what can we own and change? Not what can we confess so the rejection stops. What can we genuinely recognize? Coming up for you, we have a song by Chameleon. It's called Third Door. Enjoy, folks.

0: This is Third Door by Chameleon, and you've just heard another song written for the Polarity Project.
1: Rejection sensitivity disorder often refers to when one person feels rejected, even if they're not being rejected. Yeah, internalizes to that individual and feels ashamed, feels hurt, feels criticized, even though the action or spoken words weren't supposed to be rejecting as all. Like, maybe someone just doesn't have the emotional spoons to be able to play a game with you, and you take that internally and be like, they just never want to play games with me again. And that is true to you, but not true to the situation and not true to them. So that may feel like it's the reality, but it really is not. That's rejected sensitive dysphoria. At that point, you need to identify what your rejection points. Why do you feel like you need to defend yourself? And what behaviors can you identify that aren't judgments, but are just boundaries or I'm not feeling it at the moment?
0: Yeah, and what can we change and own? Not something that makes the bad things stop, but what we genuinely recognize in ourselves. I mean, suppose someone offers a sweeping character judgment. The usable information might be, I arrived late twice, canceled without notice, and accepted help without discussing reciprocity. And those behaviors can be addressed. We can investigate the character claim, but we do not have to swallow it whole. Chew your feedback before swallowing, listeners. Some of it contains nutritional value, and some of it is a Lego. How do we determine which parts of feedback are useful? Do you want to take this one, Faye?
1: Yes. Well, how do we determine the details that are useful is if they help continue, whether your activity, your thought process, or they help build upon the ideas that are presented in the conversation. Rather, constructive criticisms could look like, what if you take your belt with the wires sticking out and hide the wires? That's constructive, but my version of what I built, I feel strongly to. So the fact someone said criticism in any form, even constructive, I felt hurt from that. But what I could do instead is ask the reasoning why and grab their feedback and what they feel and maybe adapt my project into making such adjustments because I'm accepting of someone else's feedback.
0: Mm-hmm. We also need to distinguish accountability from agreement. If I say, I understand why my actions looked dismissive, I am not necessarily saying I intended to dismiss you. Impact and intent are related, but they're not identical. Intent does not erase impact, and impact does not automatically prove intent. Two things can be true.
1: I've had a difficulty with this personally, but for an explanation why both pieces of information matter, where one can be perspective, I'm just trying to protect you. The other one can have the same perspective of, I feel like I'm being controlled by you.
0: Absolutely. And when we are terrified of rejection, we may think we only have two choices. Defend everything or confess to everything. Fight the whole story or become the villain inside it. But there is a third choice. Remain present, stay curious, and refuse to abandon ourselves. That can sound like, I accept that my behavior hurt you. I need time before answering conclusions about my motives. The concern is fair, the characterization is not. I want to repair what I can, but I cannot continue while being insulted. Boundaries do not cancel accountability. Sometimes they make real accountability possible by removing humiliation from the process. Tell me more about what staying present actually looks like.
1: How can someone say, I need time without using it to escape? If someone comes back to a conversation, that's the escape not happening. If you say you need time, that means you need to a moment to reflect on what the conversation entails, and then you can come up with your conclusions and come back to the conversation at hand at a later moment. That can be like 20 minutes. That can be like a few days.
0: So you're talking about consistency and accountability.
1: Absolutely. And the difference between refusing accountability and refusing humility.
0: Humiliation?
1: If you can feel humiliated by your accountability. You can also feel humiliated as you're accepting accountability because the other person can't stop screaming at you.
0: They're not mutually exclusive.
1: Exactly. You can accept all the accountability all day long, but if the other person's not accepting of your opinions, feelings, and emotions, you may feel humiliated trying to accept that accountability. Also, when it comes to taking space at a healthy regulation, it may be seen as avoidance of a conversation. I've been referred to as an avoidant personality type because I'm heated at a moment and want to come back to the conversation. And generally, you can pause and accept accountability. Pause the moment, accept accountability for such actions. Any further discussion can be halted until later in the afternoon. But it is very important. If you're going to leave a conversation, you need to analyze and reconvene to that conversation at a leveler, healthier headspace.
0: For dissociative systems, an internal pause may be necessary. You need to ask who's fronting, who feels threatened. Does another part hold relevant memory? Is someone accepting blame merely to preserve attachment? Write down the claims and revisit them when regulated. Delay is not automatically avoidance. The important question is accountability and whether we return.
1: What that might look like for different parts and different reactions in the same criticisms would be...
0: Well, I mean, like, Damien might be mad.
1: And I might be analytical. But within the same body, we're both communicating appropriate responses.
0: Mm-hmm.
1: Such as, one of my personalities might dislike a person. Another personality be indifferent. And the other may
0: madly
1: actually...
0: Madly in love.
1: Madly in love. Who knows? The complications of DID creates boundless instances and interesting circumstances.
0: I mean, I need time as healthy. I need time followed by vanishing into the mist for 6 years and returning as a cryptic woodland omen is less effective. I mean, sometimes you grow antlers, sometimes you grow roots.
1: Oftentimes, you grow different connections within your brain based off different circumstances and interpret everything your own way. Your reality is just as important as everyone else's reality. But that being said, certain details may be different in every person. So coming to a mutual understanding through analytical speaking, healthy communication, and to converge realities so that they may come as one.
0: That's visually compelling.
1: Very much so.
0: There's another truth I have had to learn. Somebody's sometimes account of me contains a fragment I need and a frame I reject. Maybe I failed to follow through or explained before I listened. I can examine that, make smaller promises, communicate earlier, and change habits instead of making grand declarations. But I do not have to decide that every good thing in me was a mask. I do not have to erase my creativity, my love, my self-love, my advocacy, or my survival because somebody experienced my limitations painfully. Growth built on safe hatred. Self-hatred is unstable construction.
1: I may hate myself and try to build onto myself, but I'm going to might search the wrong things because it's the wrong perspective that I'm feeling.
0: Mm-hmm.
1: Hatred can lead to wrong perspectives of each situation, creating this your current environment to come to be worse than it originally was, because of hatred was filling up your entire being. But if you go from an analytical and try to strive for healthy, your perspective and the videos you might search or the information you might gather may be completely different.
0: Precisely. Sustainable accountability preserves a coherent self. Try this sequence, folks. Regulate, specify, validate, evaluate, repair, reassess. That's regulate, specify, validate, evaluate, repair, reassess. Calm the nervous system. Name the behavior. Recognize the impact. Examine the other claims. Repair through action. Then reassess the relationship. Accountability does not require remaining in every relationship. Sometimes repair makes continuing differently. And sometimes it means ending with greater clarity.
1: Sometimes listening to everyone's perspectives allows you to gain a better understanding of your own perspective. If you listen to everybody's perspective, you can gain the bigger picture. What parts do work with other components? What in my actions make someone feel? What did their actions make me feel? Using I statements when you're communicating emotions, feelings, and justifications, not blaming other people for actions, emotions, or like yelling or
0: having a response. Reactive responses.
1: Like someone say they may feel stuck, and I should say, how can I do to help you get out of that mindset? Way I may feel is, I'm sorry, I don't have the emotional capacity to deal with your stuckness.
0: Mm-hmm.
1: And those two responses based off two emotions can cause completely different circumstances.
0: You can miss someone and know the relationship cannot continue in its old form. You can regret causing pain and believe you were also treated unfairly. You can be wounded without being innocent in every moment. You can be accountable without becoming the accused person's entire description of you. And you can decide to grow, not as payment demanded for being loved, but because your own life deserves sturdier foundations.
1: What can I do? What does it mean to hold grief and boundaries simultaneously? My experience, I can grieve a situation, grieve an old relationship, but trying to come to boundaries of what I need and how I need to interact with everything in my ecosystem isn't holding anybody else back. Just the communication that is acceptable and what is not acceptable between what people talk to you about your boundaries. Plus, why is it sometimes people believe that admitting fault means forfeiting their own boundaries?
0: Well, that's a good question. I think it because when you admit fault, sometimes it makes you re-examine your entire ecosystem.
1: And point of view,
0: yeah. The objective is not to emerge with a verdict of good person. It is to become more accurate. What did I do? What did it cost another person? What belongs to their interpretation and what belongs to mine? What needs repair? What boundary protects truth and dignity? Accuracy leaves room for complexity. Shame demands a single catastrophic answer.
1: What might accuracy be a healthier goal than providing a good person? What happens with your identity when it becomes dependent on never being?
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8: Hi, this is KEPW Youth Radio. I'm at Everyone Village, and I'm Zia, and I'm here with
9: Gabe.
8: He is the founder and director of Everyone Village. We're going to be asking him some questions. So, Gabe, what is Everyone Village?
9: Great question. Everyone Village is 3.5 acres in West Eugene, where we have 80 tiny homes for emergency shelter to help people get off the street. We have medical recuperation. We have a primary care clinic. We have workforce and employment opportunities on site. And it's a really fun place where people come together to help each other out to have a stronger community.
8: What is Everyone Festival?
9: It's the first time we're getting the whole town together to have a party to celebrate what we can do together. Live music, food trucks, beer and wine for the adults. Finn is here. If you don't know Finn, you're going to meet this guy someday. He's a rock star. You're a rock star. We're all here together to have a great night together. That's the fest.
8: Yeah. Actually, I have this thing going on in Youth Radio that's called the Hall of Dreams, where people give us their mail and we say what their dreams are on air.
9: Really?
8: Yeah, and actually, I'm going to be a singer when I grow up.
9: That's your dream?
8: Yeah.
9: That's awesome. Well, hey, how about this? How about you practice, and next year when we do our festival again, you come and you sing from the stage. Would you want to do that? I think you should do that.
8: Finn is... And we actually made music on the air before.
9: Really?
8: Yeah.
9: Does Finn play drums?
8: He kind of raps.
9: Did you hear my son earlier? He rapped on the stage a little bit. Did you hear him?
8: Yeah.
9: Not bad for a kid, huh? You should rap with him next year. Maybe, yeah. Do you want to know what my dream is?
8: What?
9: My dream is that the village continues to grow so we can help lots of people and make it the best town ever.
8: Yeah. I've participated in so many stuff with KPW like this since I was 2.
9: Yeah.
8: And
9: since you were 2?
8: Yeah.
9: Man, when I was 2, all I was doing was running around banging into the furniture. And you were on the radio? Man, you're really good.
8: If you tune into KPW's FM.3, it will hear my voice and I would do the intro.
9: Okay.
8: And stuff. But yeah, I'm a good rapper, but it's a little difficult because I just got into the rhymes of rapping.
9: Yeah, it's kind of tricky. It takes a lot of practice. Athens has practiced a lot.
8: Yeah, I've actually been doing singing since I was very little.
9: That's great.
8: But... What inspired you to create Everyone Village?
9: I was helping out in the street where people were living in tents on the side of the road, and I was so inspired by how amazing they were. I thought, what if we all got together, folks that do have houses, folks that need some houses, and we built some houses together. And then we got kids like you to help out to build the houses in high schools, and then colleges got involved, and then one thing after another. And now, here we are with 80 tiny homes and a big party to celebrate.
8: How many people live here?
9: 80 people live here.
8: Okay. How many, like, families that have, like, parents and kids live in one?
9: No kids here. No families here. This is only for adults.
8: Okay. What inspired you to have Everyone Festival?
9: I love to party. And so for a long time, I've wanted to have a huge party. And here we are. finally with an opportunity to do that, to celebrate what we've done together at the village with the whole town.
8: Have you ever had a hard time at Everyone Village?
9: Almost every day. I often joke that the village has a lot of beautiful stories, but there's also a lot of hard stories where we've had struggles, but that's the power of the village model, is that we do it all together. We do the fun stuff together, like our party today. We do the hard work together to get ready. We do the hard work of walking each other through tough stuff. And when you do all that together, lives just get better.
8: Yeah. A community that is strong, like this one, and other strong things. How did you feel when you first started it?
9: Scared, and I didn't know what I was doing. The only thing that's changed is I'm not scared anymore, but I still don't really know what I'm doing. Right? Pretty funny, huh? That's why you got to have a lot of great friends and partners to help you do it, because they'll know what to do. When I don't, they do.
8: Yeah.
9: It's like a real team, like a family.
8: Finn, you want to ask the last few questions?
4: How many people helped you make Everyone Village?
9: So many people. It started with me, and then a few added on, and then we added more. And I would say at this point, across the last 4 years of the village, hundreds and hundreds of people have helped in it. And right now, there's probably hundreds of people helping us right now. It's been a really cool story.
4: What kind of things do you do at Everyone Village?
9: We do housing and shelter and healthcare and counseling and employment and fun and parties and festivals like tonight. We do interviews with kids named Finn. Oh, hey, your name is Finn too.
4: Yeah.
9: Yeah. We do interviews with kids only named Finn. So that's what we do here.
4: How many people have you helped at Everyone Village?
9: I've helped a few. The village itself has helped hundreds and hundreds and hundreds and hundreds. Probably over 1,000 at this point have been helped by the village.
4: What was some hard parts of creating Everyone Village?
9: Not knowing what I was doing was a big deal. That was hard to overcome, but people kept coming and helping, and we kept figuring it out, and so that was probably the hardest part, just figuring out how do you do a village, because there wasn't one around we could look to and ask questions of. We figured everything out on our own as we did it, including this festival. We've never done this before.
4: That's crazy.
9: It is crazy.
4: How can people help Everyone Village?
9: You can help by coming down and meeting us and checking us out here in West Eugene. You can go to everyonevillage.org and look at our website. 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There's lots of ways to help, and we're excited to meet you when you come on down. The village is only going to go as far as the number of people who come to be a part of it.
4: Is there anything else you would like to share?
9: It's been really cool to meet you, Finn, and be interviewed by you. And yeah, after this, I'll hire you to be part of the team, okay?
4: Yay.
9: Awesome. It's been awesome. I'm glad you interviewed me today.
4: Thank you.
9: Anytime, bro.
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Red Rocks, where you at right now? How you feeling? Sing with me. So when we come around, you try to keep compassion on the ground.

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4: Hello and welcome to Hearts and Bones. It's modern eras of folk music. My name is Mike, and in this hour, we'll hear from Hanson. We'll also check in with Amethyst Key, Mason Jennings, ETE from Canada, and Joan Shelley. We start the show with The Medicine Man. This is Keb Moe and the Old Crow Medicine Show. From their album Good to Be, it's Hearts and Bones.

0: Cozy Sheridan, a longtime singer-songwriter from the East Coast and from Utah. Her album is The Breathing Room, and that's the title cut. And she does weekly online performances every Tuesday morning that I could not more highly recommend, with her partner Charlie on bass. Cozy Sheridan on Hearts and Bones. Next up is some pretty raucous and raunchy blues from Luther Dickinson from Canada, doing a collaboration with Datrian Johnson. Here's their version of Sitting on Top of the World on Hearts and Bones.
1: Mississippi.

Beautiful piece called Sesekona from Madala Kanene and Subasili Zaba. Together, they're 74-year-old and 41-year-old South Africans that got together, one as a student, one as a mentor, and eventually on this record together. Welcome back to Hearts and Bones. It's Modern Eras of Folk Music. My name is Mike. And this collection of multicultural, roots-oriented, heart-centered folk music is only possible on this type of media source. 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And I'd like to ask you to please become part of that by making that donation. Go to our website, sign up, and do whatever you can, and then a little more to help us out and to keep us going into the next generation and to share with your community, because that's how community radio survives and thrives. So thank you for being a part of it. And next up is a trio I saw at the Yahats Celtic Festival. They're a French-Canadian Quebecois band, and the name of the band is after the first letters of their three names. Here is ETE on Hearts and Bones.

Hansen from their album Vargar. They're a Swedish and German duo, and a beautiful piece from them, Bloody Dej, on Hearts and Bones. We continue with a Canadian singer-songwriter. This artist is practically a household name in Canada. From his album Shelter from the Storm, here's Lenny Gallant on Hearts and Bones.

Amethyst Key from a tribute album, a tribute to Cyndi Walker called It's All Her Fault, and that's Going Away Party. This is Hearts and Bones, it's modern eras of folk music. My name is Mike Meyer, and if you'd like to check in by mail, write to heartsandbonesradio@gmail.com. Say whatever you'd like. And coming up next, from their album The Ballad of Charlie Avalon, these are the Stillhouse Junkies on Hearts and Bones.

Alison Brown and Steve Martin, with a bunch of collaborators. Their album is Safe, Sensible, and Safe. It was a Celtic piece called Evening Star, featuring McColdrick, McCusker, and Doyle. I presume that to be John Doyle. Hearts and Bones continues with a singer-songwriter with a more contemplative album. He's usually more of a folk rocker. Here's Mason Jennings from his record Magnifier on Hearts and Bones.

Joan Shelley from her album Real Warmth, Give It Up, It's Too Much is the name of that piece. She's mostly known as a rock singer from Louisville, but has a gorgeous solo album, Real Warmth. We continue with some more Real Warmth with Alex Cuba. His Latin American music landed on an album called Indole. Here he is on Hearts and Bones.

Ablai Sisko and Cyril Brado, a Senegalese-French collaboration with jazz and traditional music all mixed in with a beautiful album. It's called Jijo. And that just about wraps up this week's Hearts and Bones. My name's Mike Meyer. Before we put it to bed, we'll hear from Lily Neal along with Vesa Nerillo, beautiful harp music. And before that and right now, it's Daniel James McFadden. He's from Halifax, Nova Scotia. Hurt My Heart on Hearts and Bones. Thanks for listening.

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2: Airing first on Asheville FM in Asheville, North Carolina, this is The Final Straw Radio, a weekly anarchist and anti-authoritarian broadcast and podcast emanating out of occupied Soligi lands in southern Appalachia. 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This week, we're sharing a recent interview with Cal Robinette, an anarchist, union electrician, and firearms instructor involved in the Union and LGBT Ray Rainbolt Memorial Shooting Club. Cal is also a member of the Minnesota 15, who are federally indicted following Operation Metro Surge and taking their challenge to court, charged under 18 U.S. Code Section 372, which is that conspiracy to impede federal officers, a Civil War era statute that's been deployed against other nonviolent anti-ICE protesters, as we saw in Chicago with the Broadview 6 and in Washington State with the Spokane 3. We would direct folks to Minnesota15.org, that's 15.org, for further reading, updates, and ways to support the defendants. And also of note, there's a call for a Solidarity Day with the defendants on Sunday, October 3rd, wherever one is. You can find more about that via the flyer that is our show image, if you want to, or at Minnesota15.org.
3: Hey, everyone. My name is Cal. I use they or he pronouns. I live in St. Paul, Minnesota. And for affiliations, I'll say I'm involved with a lot of different groups, but the key one right now that I am under charge for is my affiliation with the Ray Rainbolt Memorial Shooting Club, which is a union and LGBT shooting club. It's based in the Twin Cities here. That's been active for over a decade and involved in community advocacy and organizing ever since we started.
2: Do you mind if I ask a couple of follow-ups on the Memorial Shooting Club, the Ray Rainbolt? Like, who's it named after, and like, why does it feel necessary to create something that is explicitly like these political and these identity elements within a firearm safety or practice group?
3: Sure. Yeah. So Ray Rainbolt was a Dakota man who was involved with the Teamsters General Strike in Minneapolis in the 30s, as well as community organizing against far-right and authoritarian forces such as the Citizens Alliance and the Silver Shirts of America, which was the original fascist mobilization that happened in the United States in the 30s. And Rainbolt was the leader of, was the Union Defense Guard, which was an organization within the Teamsters that did a lot of, you know, safety and security work for their strikes, for their union, and was very active in all kinds of social movements back then. So this is where we kind of draw our name from. And it also, you know, is a header towards, you know, the political direction as well as, you know, the basis in unionism that we started with. And we'll also say, you know, like we started primarily as a union shooting club, but eventually became a queer shooting club, because when you're queer, all your other friends are queer and they invite all their other friends that are queer. And then all of a sudden you have a gay shooting club. So I'm not mad about that at all. We tend to attract a lot of, you know, women, queer people, elderly people, young people that have never touched a firearm before or have never had any experience with this, or who was never a part of their family growing up. But then we also have a lot of people that, you know, are from these backgrounds and identities that have been lifelong hunters, that have been lifelong sport shooters. And there's a number of us that are like really active in competitive shooting and training for that kind of competition is part of the core of what makes our organization, you know, a little bit more focused and a little bit less, I don't know if a LARPy is kind of a mean way to say it, but, you know, it helps keep our organization a little bit more focused on skill building and skill sharing and teaching and learning with others.
2: Cool. Yeah, I appreciate that. And I appreciate, too, like, the welcoming spirit of that for folks outside of the U.S. context where guns are less a part of the popular culture. It may seem a bit extreme to have a, you know, like a shooting club that people participate in. And even it's expected within a large part of U.S. context that it's certain people that participate in this sort of activity. And so I think it's wonderful to see like a welcoming spirit of education and community support for people becoming more comfortable and safer in their practice around things like firearms. And this is also a kind of thing that under the current administration and with the Republican Party, there's a criminalization of the idea of queer folks with guns, as if certain parts of the population should have. They're kind of saying a quiet part out loud that they think that certain parts of the population should not be proficient with these tools, right?
3: Right, right. You know, and there are people that come to our club that the only thing that they want to learn is, you know, if I find a gun outside on the ground, how do I make it safe? How do I unload this thing? You know, and they really have no interest in shooting at all. There are some people that come to this because they really like cowboy guns, or they're collectors of World War II firearms, or whatever it is, you know. We are here to provide a space that's safe and welcoming for people to learn. And we want to make sure that, you know, in the United States, that the Second Amendment has always been one of those things that hasn't been applied equally throughout the population. I mean, you think back to the 1870s, the Chicago Lehr und Wehr was an organization that was, you know, a socialist, in their case, explicitly a militia that wanted to make sure that, you know, the people of Chicago had access to arms and that they were able to carry them. And they got smacked down by the Chicago PD and lost the Supreme Court case about what it is that the Second Amendment actually means. It was the decision then that, you know, the context of the statement of a well-regulated militia means specifically that the State Guard, which is another organization that maybe is extremely strange to people outside the United States, is that each state has its own militia organization that does a lot of disaster relief and civil service kind of stuff. It's not necessarily solely the militarized police. And these organizations take a lot of like rural people and very young people. And I don't want to like glaze them too much. Like, I think that the aspect of the militarized police is something also that they do, but it's not necessarily like gendarmerie. It's a lot more civil service than that. However, you know, since the 1870s, there's been a lot of legal cases regarding the Second Amendment and what it means. And Presser v. Illinois was overturned in the Bruin decision. So a lot of people's understanding of like the popular context of what the Second Amendment actually means is more true now than it was back then. And this is only, you know, a decade young. This is kind of like one of those aspects of law that it's interesting that like it turned into the popular understanding as opposed to what it had technically meant. So I don't know. It's a very strange United States gun law. A lot of people talk like they're experts and they really know what's going on. But the truth about firearms law in the United States is that it's extremely complicated. Very minor changes or issues can net people very extreme criminal charges. And it's also true that a lot of times firearms law is used by liberal politicians as a substitute for drug law to perpetuate mass incarceration. A lot of times these laws are enforced in an extremely racist way. And as we consider about what is it that makes our communities safer, liberal politicians will want to push these kinds of laws as kind of a way to backdoor bolstering the carceral state, as opposed to actually working on community safety initiatives like making sure that everybody has food and housing and access to social services, right? Understand that like radicalism, you know, is a word that really means grasping at the root. And if we're going to grasp at the root of these problems, we need to take a deeper look at like, what is it in society that creates violence? It's not the tools that create violence. It's the broader structure and access to the ability to live a good life. So it's my two cents.
2: Yeah, I appreciate that. So I think listeners would have just gotten a little bit of a taste of your perspective on the world and where you're coming at this from. But if you could talk a little bit about how you describe yourself politically and how you got to this perspective, what values, organizing, and sorts of experiences that you connect with that description for yourself.
3: Sure. Well, I call myself an anarchist, and I have for quite a long time now. I first got involved in community organizing in the mid-2000s doing anti-cult work. There were a lot of really extreme cults that popped up post-9/11 with, in terms of like, you know, American nationalism and the security state that really kept hammering home authoritarianism and strict obedience to all of these powerful institutions. And, you know, I was still very young at the time, and I didn't have like a really deep political understanding, but I saw that happen, and I decided that I had to kind of get involved. But it wasn't really until Ferguson that I started to take my organizing more seriously. It was always, you know, I'll step in when I can. But after seeing what happened to Michael Brown, I decided that I had to do something about it and not just, you know, abstractly live my values. And it was at that point that I got involved in radical labor organizing and anarchism. And at that point, I hadn't called myself an anarchist, but I met real pro-organizational anarchists that were attempting to build a better world. And I felt like the world had kind of lied to me about what that word was and what it meant. And yeah, ever since then, I have been involved in all kinds of groups and organizations throughout the decades, I suppose. And I really value interconnectedness of all of these social struggles and movements, because I think that's perhaps one of the greatest lessons that I've learned from Metro Surge, is that it's not just single or individual actions that turn the tide. It's the connectedness and working with one another and being able to collaborate that really turn the tide. In my mind, an anarchist is somebody that takes democracy seriously. It's somebody that wants to act collectively without an authority telling them what to do. It's somebody that believes that we can resolve our problems together. It's not a mustache twirling bomb thrower, like a cartoon villain. Anarchists are people that have been organizing in the Twin Cities for a long time. And, you know, now in moments of crisis, I see flashes of anarchist thought and idea everywhere among people who would never call themselves as such. And really my goal is to get people to see the power of these kinds of ideas. It's not to enforce my will upon anybody. And I think it's an important perspective that everybody needs some sort of taste of in order to really understand.
2: This is the Final Straw Radio, and you're hearing our recent interview with Cal Robinette, one of the Minnesota 15 activists facing felony charges in relation to resisting the ICE and Border Patrol assault on the Twin Cities during Metro Surge. More info at minnesota15.org. And just, I mean, I'm sure that people will have caught this depending on their context. The Ferguson that was referenced is Ferguson, Missouri. This was 2014, and this was marked by many as like the beginning of the movement for Black Lives or Black Lives Matter at the time. And then Metro Surge being the name of the DHS and ICE invasion of the Twin Cities at the end of 2025. So I guess jumping forward to Metro Surge, like you've spoken elsewhere about your arrest, but I wonder if you could share with the audience some of that experience of what that felt like, what happened.
3: Yeah, so I had no idea that any of this was going to happen, but I woke up one morning with 6 stars in GTA, rolled out of bed, heard a crash, and then some yelling. I thought, oh man, the cat knocked a glass over, and this is going to blow over. But the yelling kept happening, so I got out of bed and kind of like stumbled towards my front door because I was definitely not fully awake. And I turn the corner and I see, you know, a half a dozen people, full military gear, body armor, helmets, machine gun suppressors, all staring me down, guns pointed at my head. They tell me, you know, get on your knees, hands above your head, cuff me, and tell me to walk over the broken glass to them. And that's when I noticed the Homeland Security media crew. So they sent a media crew out to film my arrest. They're zooming in on my mostly naked body there, trying to catch me and my young roommates looking afraid. My house is a house of trans refugees. This is a place where we put up young people leaving bad situations, bad states, abusive familial dynamics or relationships, so that they can move to the Twin Cities, which is a very welcoming place to try and build a life for themselves. And I think that they targeted our house with this kind of force intentionally to try to make propaganda about us, right? And that's why they sent a film crew. That's why they held my young roommates at gunpoint on the couch. That's why they sent, you know, multiple helicopters after me, surveillance van, a bunch of SUVs. But they, you know, eventually threw me a pair of sandals from the shoe rack that weren't mine and walked me out into the rain. It was a bit of a cold rain that morning. I was out there in my underwear. And they marched me again at gunpoint into an SUV. And I noticed all my neighbors out there with their cameras and their whistles. And they were filming to make sure that everything was going to be all right for us. They spent some amount of time ransacking the house, opening every door, every drawer. They smashed their way into my firearm safe storage closet, threw everything that was put away into a pile on the floor. They stole some electronics, and eventually they had to leave. And I'm not sure what caused them to leave, but I will note that more and more neighbors kept showing up. And in other places where people were arrested, you know, in particular, my co-defendant who lives in Powderhorn, which for context is one of the most active neighborhoods in the Twin Cities, claiming, you know, we got to get this guy and get the out of Powderhorn. I wouldn't be surprised if something similar had happened here. But eventually, you know, they gave me a pair of pants and a hoodie and brought me into jail, the federal courthouse in downtown St. Paul. And again, they're perp walking me the whole time, making propaganda, trying to catch me looking afraid. Truth is, I'm not afraid of these clowns. But, you know, they marched me up to the jail, and I'm thinking to myself, well, this has to be only about me. There's no way that they went that crazy hard if this was just like a routine arrest. But as they march me through the cells, I see one person that I recognize and I think to myself, oh, well, that's interesting. And they get me to the fingerprinting to take DNA test from me. And I see another person I know and I'm like, oh, then maybe this is a little more than I thought. And then I hear from down the hall, Irish folk tunes being sung very loud. I'm like, all right, well, they got everybody. We're all in this together now. So that was my friend Emmett, the musician. Being in jail was honestly kind of funny. Like, there are a lot worse things that could happen than being in a room with a bunch of your closest friends for, you know, 6 hours, cracking jokes, singing songs. But eventually they put handcuffs with belly chains and leg cuffs on us to march us downstairs. And Emmett led us in a rendition of Colonel Bogey's March from Bridge on the River Kwai. And put us in another holding cell. And then they bring us out into the courtroom where they determine conditions of release or not. And the government tried to have us held indefinitely through trial. Also tried to introduce evidence at this point, which is not how any of this works. This is another recurring theme. You'll see the clown show in the prosecutor's office. You know, the majority of people in the prosecutor's office quit during Metro Surge because they wanted nothing to do with what was happening. And in fact, we have some prosecutors on the defense team, former prosecutors now, if that tells you anything. And yeah, we had a bit of a back and forth. The government wanted to impose ridiculous conditions of release on us, but the judge eventually decided that condition of release were no bail. So that was awesome. There was a condition of no protesting on federal property, which has already been overturned to my understanding. And then there is still the condition of no contact with co-defendants, with the one exception of me and my one roommate, because we live together. He was not at the house at the time of the raid. And yeah, that was my extraordinary extraordinary rendition, I think they call it, or they snatch you and run away with you.
2: Sorry that you all have gone through that, and also that your household had to suffer through that. That sucks. That's, you know, I believe you when you said I'm not afraid of these clowns, but also that's got to be a jarring circumstance, like, if not for yourself, then for the people around you care about. Yeah, so as a member of the what's called Minnesota 15, I really appreciate you taking the time to speak to myself and to the audience. And I'll do my best during this conversation to not ask questions that specifically relate to the elements of your indictment, since the case is ongoing. But as to the case of the MN-15, according to the support site Minnesota15.org, y'all are charged with, quote, conspiracy to impede federal officers, unquote, related to meetings and protests taking place during the winter of 2026 during the so-called Operation Metro Surge. Listeners of our recent interview on the case of the Spokane 3 will recognize that same charge as the rarely used Civil War era charge faced notably by the Spokane 3 and some of the January 6 rioters. And also it was used in the Broadview case that never actually became a case. The indictments were dropped by the prosecutors. So can you talk generally about who the 15 are, if you've announced a collective defense, and kind of what generally the state is claiming in this case?
3: Yeah. Among the 15, 11 of us are current or former labor organizers, which is super telling on what it is that the state fears and who they want retribution for. 8 of us are currently very active in our unions and our workplaces. Some of the other people are community organizers. Some of the other people are not particularly connected to the rest of us, but the state is trying to make this gigantic conspiracy web thing that they can try to nail everybody for whatever minor issues they might find with other groups of people. And this is kind of the way that conspiracy as a legal construct is formed, right? It's that if you and I, Burst, wanted to talk about how to steal from how a vending machine works so you can steal a candy bar, and then one of us later did it, we're both liable for this, right? It's that any kind of like speech or, you know, investigation or whatever towards any kind of like overt act makes everybody guilty. But this is always, again, you know, kind of has to be run through a jury to see if they determine that to be any kind of like important enough concept regarding, you know, criminality. You know, all of us are charged with felonies, right? This can carry up to 6 years in federal prison. A couple of people are charged with some extra stuff. But, you know, ultimately these charges are all nonviolent. I think that the head of the prosecutor's office being unable to describe any harm that came from any alleged actions is super telling. What they're really doing is not charging us with actual crimes. What they're trying to do is to put the entire movement on trial, because if we are guilty, then literally tens or even hundreds of thousands of other people are also guilty, right? The kinds of things that we are accused of doing, such as having meetings and going to protests, are things that, you know, maybe even a majority of the Twin Cities had done. The whole point of these charges is to get people to shut up, is to get people to stop protecting their neighbors. It's to get people to be silent and fall in line. And this conspiracy to impede or injure is a joke, and it's some throw out the wall and see what sticks. And I don't know if you've read the whole 94-page indictment, but you know, my close friend and co-defendant Eric Davis, who is a professor of religious studies, told, I believe, The Guardian, you know, I know what it looks like when a student is trying to pad out a paper to make it seem

0: at large of Customs and Border Patrol, or CBP, Greg Bovino, who had overseen operations in Los Angeles and Operation Midway Blitz in Chicago. These activities by Gruppenfuhrer Bovino's ICE and CBP operatives were designed as a blitzkrieg of vengeance against Democrat-run locations, and they seemed to come with a special vengeance against the communities that sparked the 2020 George Floyd uprising. Can you talk about the impression of the approach that Trump and his goons brought to the Twin Cities and the culture of resistance that your home brought to the streets?
1: It was a very cold winter, I will say. It was one of the coldest we've had in a long time. You know, the day of the general strike was, less than 20 below. That's about negative 30 for our Celsius friends. And temperatures like that are something that not everybody really has a context for. It just sounds like cartoonishly bitter. And that's because it is. You could get frostbite in less than 15 minutes with exposed skin. But, you know, people of the Twin Cities didn't let that stop us. We had a general strike that day that had actions, you know, all over the city. There's a big march downtown. There was a protest held by faith leaders at the airport. And there was also a protest outside the concentration camp. And that's one that I'm not allowed to talk to you about because it's related to what's in the indictment. But I think that when you're talking about what happened here and why it happened here, I think there are a couple of important reasons why the Twin Cities were targeted. First thing to note is that our undocumented population is less than 2% of the population. This is extremely low. It was never about immigration, really. Immigrants have just been the scapegoat for all of the problems that the administration can't resolve. And, another very common one is trans people. And so very notable that you see a lot of queer people in these community self-defense efforts kind of taking charge, because we know that we're, you know, next on the list, as well as unionists and anti-racist activists and faith leaders and all these other groups that you see in the Niemöller poem, right? We've learned from history on this one. But, you know, why the Twin Cities was targeted in particular is, number one, the obvious one that Trump has specifically said out loud, you know, is that Tim Walz, our governor, was his political opponent in the last election, and that he promised vengeance against his political opponents, which something that I don't know why people aren't talking about that more. That's something that's just blatantly, you know, he's saying it out loud. But more important than that, I think, is because of what happened here in 2020 during the George Floyd uprising, the Twin Cities put together this massive protest and community self-defense effort where we saw a lot of the seeds of what happened here be planted, right? All of these neighborhood organizing committees, these community patrols, because there was a lot of white supremacist violence that came to our city from outside of it. A lot of these kind of efforts went dormant after then and were brought back to the surface during this last winter. And I think that it's interesting that the state is trying to enact vengeance for what happened then, because what happened then is also a major part of the reason that we were able to act and organize in ways that we are now, right? Like that we've learned from these lessons. It's the they escalate, we escalate, that we're not going to step down and let these mass secret police just do kidnappings, beatings, executions, these random terrorist acts in our streets, that we'll defend our neighbors, we'll protect our people, we'll make sure that everybody is, you know, fed and clothed and safe, because this is something that we all recognize that we're in together.
0: So in a recent interview that you gave to the CNT, you mentioned that The history of the land on which the Whipple Federal Building stands is a concentration camp for Dakota and other indigenous people in the area. And last February, a new indigenous encampment came up

0: at Coldwater Springs, I think where there had been a history of other protest camps there. Could you briefly speak about the history as you know it of that site, the connections through the history of the federal occupation, maybe who the Whipple Building's named after, and who some of those resisting people are and what they've done?
1: Yeah, so the history of the Minnesota Territory was partially a result of westward expansion and partially a result of the Louisiana Purchase. And it's very notable that the two large indigenous nations that this land belongs to is the Dakota people and the Ojibwe people. And throughout the 1800s, there were a series of conflicts between Native and settlers that resulted in a number of wars. The federal land of Fort Snelling was kind of a forward base for settler forces. And it was commonly kind of, it was placed at the confluence of two important rivers. So the Minnesota River and the Mississippi River. And both of these rivers were major routes of trade for both indigenous and settler communities. And kind of by like taking that land in particular, they were able to force people into this kind of trade with industrial economy. And as the genocide continued, eventually the federal government built these structures, which are often cited as early modern examples of what we know as concentration camps, where they, you know, took all the people that they could and forced them to live in these like tightly controlled areas and then starved them to death, killed them. And it's something that we saw back then, and it's something that that land is being used for again today. It's important for people to like understand and recognize this history, because this doesn't just come from nowhere, right? And I think that among the more sophisticated opposition forces that we see, that they also understand this history as well. ICE chose that one building in particular to be their headquarters for multi-state operations. And you see in other places, like in Richmond, Virginia, for example, ICE's headquarters are literally just an old strip mall, but they knew what they were doing when they decided to use this federal land for this purpose. And we shouldn't forget that. We shouldn't let it pass us by. My group, Ray Rainbolt Memorial Shooting Club, put forward a demand for the May 1st actions that the Workers' Assembly here was doing to include, you know, as part of the demands, the return of the federal land of Fort Snelling to the Dakota people. And it's important for us to, you know, remember this history and see ourselves as a part of it.
0: Cool. And as far as the more recent protest actions and prayer camps and such, I can link some stories from Unicorn Riot that cover that in a little more detail and carry the voices of some of the folks that were participating in that.
1: I also just want to say, you know, as somebody who is not a Native person, you should listen to Native people on this. These are just things that I have learned and understood, and I would encourage people to seek out more culturally specific and primary sources on these, because it's very important.
0: Let's talk about this case of the Minnesota 15 as in terms of its role as a political show trial. Like, for instance, in the last year, we've seen the Prairie Land case, which is very different from this, but also the Spokane 3 and the Broadview 6 indictments. The Broadview 6 being the case in Chicago. So I wonder if you could talk about this show trial that's going on against you and your 14 co-defendants, the intended chilling effect on community members and activists involved in demonstrations against the racist U.S. ethnic cleansing campaign against our neighbors and our loved ones.
1: So yeah, the role of political show trials that we're seeing pop up all over the country is twofold, right? Number one, it's to kind of feed the base of the fascist movement in the United States. Many of these people are well aware that when they call us terrorists, or that they say that they're only deporting pedophiles and serial killers, that that's not literally true. But the point of making statements like that isn't to speak to literal truth. It's to try and fire them up emotionally and feed into their worst impulses, right? So I also think that the other effect that political show trials have is to try and silence those who would otherwise be speaking out against some of like the terror and lawlessness coming from the federal government. There's this wonderful piece in, I believe, Philadelphia Inquirer, where they talk about the point of the Minnesota 15 is to get you to shut up. And that's one of the articles that I like to pass on to people when they ask me, you know, what is the real reason behind this? Because it sure seems like you guys didn't commit any crimes. I'm like, yep, we didn't. And here's what they're really trying to do.
0: So the government's operating on, or at least arguing for, a literal conspiracy theory, an interpretation in many of these cases, Broadview or Spokane 3 or Prairie Land or the Minnesota 15, that there's a conspiracy between people opposing the actions of the Trump Gestapo. Sometimes this is named Antifa, a shadowy network of super soldiers in mech suits with a command and control structure and funded by global financiers to undermine the American way of life. Sometimes this gets spoken about as an extension of the Democrat Party or anyone presenting opposition to the enactment of Project 2025's goals or Trump's whims. But anarchists generally have different understandings of how power can and should operate when confronting tyranny. I wonder if you could talk a bit about how the resistance to Metro Surge modeled different theories of change and organizing, and what people need to understand about the smearing of community defense as terrorism.
1: Yeah, I think that the first thing to recognize is that when we're accused of being Antifa, the state is making up an organization that doesn't exist. There is no such organization with, you know, a military command structure that tells its soldiers and operatives what to do and where to go and gives them financing and weapons and, you know, military training. That this is all a complete farce. And a lot of that is, you know, people in the federal government being unable to think outside of their own context, right? We see them doing things like this in places all across the globe, like in South America, the School of the Americas, where they literally train people to do these things. But, you know, community self-defense organizations have always been extremely diverse, come from different places. Many of them are people just using whatever resources that they have on hand to try and protect one another. Antifa doesn't exist. Being anti-fascist, being someone who opposes fascism, is something that has always existed. And it's something that I think that hundreds of thousands of people in the Twin Cities are, and it's also something that anybody of good conscience is, right? Opposing some of the worst crimes of the 20th century is just a no-brainer. And I think that most people are at their core anti-fascism, right? And when the federal government tries to criminalize that, it's super telling on what their priorities are, right? They want to make it illegal to oppose things like concentration camps. They want to make it illegal to impose things like summary executions. They want to make it illegal to oppose literal black bagging of children from bus stops. It's really something that I have a hard time explaining to people who weren't here, just kind of the level of violence and terror that the federal government chose to enact. But it's something that thankfully people have been listening to and learning from. I'm really grateful to have this opportunity to share all that with you. In terms of how resistance to Metro Surge worked, when Metro Surge started, we had this kind of like centralized hotline model that one organization had set up. But as ISIS tactics evolved away from like massive raids and into smaller snatch and grabs, our model of community self-defense had to evolve as well. And, you know, by their nature, they adopted a more horizontalist structure where every neighborhood has its own rapid response network. And everybody was taking on tasks and projects that they felt suited to, not because they were told to, but because they had the skill and because they had the kind of material support that they needed, and because that this was something that they were willing to take the risk on. And not everybody has all of these same things, right? One really important lesson that we took from Metro Surge is that you should never be telling people to not do something. You should never be telling people that they need to do your thing as opposed to their thing, because they're the ones that best understand their context and what they can bring. And maybe this creates a situation where there are like conflicting goals and purposes. And in some ways, that's actually like a good thing, because that means now there are two groups doing this different kind of work, right? And that these groups don't have to be stepping on each other's toes, that they can be taking on these different projects in their own ways. And, you know, what is more helpful and effective will be the thing that ends up attracting more people and more resources and being more effective community defense.
0: There's something very St. Paul principles about that.
1: Totally. 100%. You know, and this is the beauty of anarchist principles. You know, I think I said it earlier in this interview about I am an anarchist and I believe all of these things on principle, but so many people in the Twin Cities are not anarchist and then came to these anarchist principles because this is what worked. This is what functioned. This is what protected our neighbors. And that's something that the state really fears, right? They fear this idea that people will learn that they don't need the state anymore, right? They can stand up and protect and feed and clothe and house one another, and that we don't need these systems of power, systems of extraction, systems of exploitation to take from us as we do this.
0: This is the Final Straw Radio, and you're hearing our recent interview with Cal Robinette, one of the Minnesota 15 activists facing felony charges in relation to resisting the ICE and Border Patrol assault on the Twin Cities during Metro Surge. More info at minnesota15.org. This is kind of a different approach maybe to the next question, just a sort of concentration of what I was trying to get at. So you like mention how community members adapted to what they were seeing from ICE and Border Patrol in terms of snatching up their neighbors and loved ones. You can see a similar adaptation following Metro Surge from federal law enforcement. Like, I think that federal law enforcement, the immigration Gestapo, like very clearly had their will broken in a lot of ways and had a huge embarrassment with how Metro Surge went. And this does not mean that they've discontinued the activities that they were doing, but they've learned that when they engage in these very provocative public kidnappings, that they are going to get a provoked response from community members. And so now, while they're increasing the amount of deportations or kidnappings that they're doing, it doesn't have the same provocative effect on communities where those are taking place, and therefore it's a lot harder for people to organize collectively. What was seen in Minneapolis was, I mean, not without a lot of work, I think, but and in St. Paul was folks coming together and coordinating together around this public display. But without that public display, I guess it's just harder to organize. So we're seeing a ramping up of ICE activities in other places. I wonder if you have any like comments, like the goal being of, you know, we want our neighbors to stop getting taken. Do you have any thoughts about like this shift in the way that they're doing what they're doing since Bovino got kicked out and since Noam is gone, how folks might consider adapting their resistance?
1: Yeah. It's been a difficult couple months here, trying to deal with the fallout of what ended Metro Surge, which was our governor cutting a deal with Tom Homan, the new ICE guy. And we don't know literally what was exactly in this deal, but there are a couple of things that we've seen coming through the data on what's different now than before. First off, we're seeing a lot more collaboration between local and federal law enforcement. We're seeing more raids that happen outside of daytime hours. More people are being snatched up at night or in really early or late. And we're also seeing more people being taken from jails or released into ICE custody, right? Some of these counties through Minnesota have made deals with the government in order to allow them directly into jail. But even the ones that don't, now we're seeing them, you know, ICE is just waiting outside of the jail for, you know, when these people get released in order to pick them up and put them in the concentration camp. There's been a lot of movement around trying to prevent more concentration camps from opening. That's been another really large project. There have been more rapid response groups active throughout the night as a kind of response to that. And we've also seen them switch their focus away from urban and into rural areas. And so rural rapid response groups are in many ways more difficult to put together because you don't have that mass of people that can show up within a couple minutes. But it is important, you know, for people to kind of keep their eyes open for these situations and to know their neighbors in order to prevent any more harm from coming to people.
0: And like, I bring that up, it's not just a Minnesota problem. Clearly, like, this is, I think ICE released numbers from, what is it I have quoted here, from July and August of 50,000 people each month getting taken into custody. So it's, you know, I think that shift that you all have seen with the snatch squads and the changing hours and moving to more rural has also been a shift, you know, nationally too. So following the killing of Rene Good and Alex Preddy, the Department of Homeland Security launched two operations to target activist organizations, or at least this is my understanding from articles I've read, Operation Puppet Master and Operation Whipple Shield. And these were both operating under a pre-existing Department of Homeland Security investigations program called Operation Keyhole. Can you talk about what is publicly known about Puppet Master and Whipple Shield? Like, were people already concerned about attempts by the police to infiltrate community organizations? Who was targeted? Like, I've heard talk of churches and labor unions, and how it was learned that this COINTEL-style program was operating in the Twin Cities?
1: Yeah, I think that a common misconception about these programs is that they were started as a response to any kind of community organizing or protests. But the truth of the matter is that these projects were launched in conjunction with Metro Surge. They were already trying to infiltrate rapid response groups, churches, and labor unions prior to anything happening. And it goes to show kind of like the priorities of like what this federal government is really trying to do. And these programs infiltrated, you know, all kinds of organizations. I don't know if you've seen the image with like the wheel with like dam in the center and then like the bicycle shop grease pit and the AFL-CIO and like all of these different groups as being like part of a conspiracy. I think that most organizations in the Twin Cities kind of expected something like this to be happening. Maybe not to this extent, maybe not in all of the places where it was happening, but to just understand that, like, we live in a surveillance state. You know,
2: All of us carry tracking and recording devices in our pockets everywhere we go. You know, these phones that we don't have full control over. You know, flock cameras are a thing. You know, some of the spying that we've seen from the federal government, you know, it, particularly like in my house, there are like multiple days where they just like staked out my house for the entire day, taking pictures of everyone coming and going. You know, they got me going to McDonald's for a burger. Like, this is the level of like following that they've been doing. They followed me on the bus to go to No Kings protest. Like, I think that a lot of people who have like a naive idea about that only dangerous organizations are being targeted really had a reckoning once it came out, you know, that they sent undercovers inside of the CWA, Communication Workers of America Union office, or, you know, that they infiltrated, you know, churches where they are explicitly barred from entering, or that they attended meetings of like climate justice groups like Sunrise, or all kinds of just absurd targets that they tried to construct this idea that they were like planning, you know, violent terrorist attacks against the federal government. And I think that it was shocking to some people, but to a lot of people, we already just kind of operated under the idea that, you know, anything that we're saying, you know, could be recorded, and we have to just be acting right the whole time. And I think that, you know, even among what is in that indictment, there's a shocking lack of any kind of criminal activity at all in there. You know, most of it is, you know, people going to meetings and arguing about how to plan things.
0: What are some next steps in the case that you can talk about, and how can people support you publicly?
2: Yeah, I was just thinking about this when I was doing that written interview with the CNT the other day. You know, people in Madrid asking, how can we support you guys? You know, for people inside of the United States, you know, I always tell people, yes, please talk about this with as many people as you can. Yes, do, you know, statements of support. Yes, throw fundraisers and watch parties, whatever. Yes, please donate to the defense fund. But most important, more important than any of those other things, is that I want to make sure that people are still out there doing Ice Watch, because this fight isn't over. The federal government is still kidnapping people. It is still wrecking families. It is still throwing people into concentration camps. There's still other cases going on right now. We all saw what happened in Prairie Land. All those people are in jail right now. You know, there are people at Delaney Hall that are on hunger strike right now. I want to make sure that everybody is still staying in the fight. And it's good to say, you know, we defeated Metro Surge, but ICE is still out there, right? This was one battle, and it's not over. In terms of people who are not in the United States, I think my advice to them is to do some power mapping, do some thinking about, you know, in what ways does my life intersect with power structures within the United States? You know, we saw in the Iran war, Trump very foolishly, you know, meddling with global supply chains and what kinds of downstream effects that can have for, you know, different groups and people. And the right kind of labor action, the right kind of pressure to international organizations or embassies or what have you, can really make a difference in some unexpected ways. And I wish I had like specific like answers, you should do X, Y, Z, but nobody knows your local context better than you. And you can get 15 people in a room to try and figure it out together. It's going to spread that knowledge. It's going to spread that experience. It's going to make sure that things keep happening when someone gets sick or has to go take care of their kid or whatever it is. So yeah, stay out there, keep organizing, keep your whistle on you. Make sure that this doesn't pass in silence. Check out our website, minnesota15.org.
0: Thank you very much for having this conversation. I appreciate it. And good luck.
2: Thank you.
0: This is The Final Straw Radio. 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

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We play live DJ sets every Saturday night from 10 p.m. to midnight. I'm your host, DJ Soulcaller, and you've been listening to the talented Matt Becker performing his live techno DJ mix for the past hour. And we're very pleased now to also present to you the Generic Professor with a special live mix tonight coming up over the following hour. Before we jump into that tastiness, a couple quick shout-outs to local events happening in Eugene and Oregon. First off, shout-out to Play every Thursday. Get over to Play Eugene for No Cover All Vinyl Night. There's also every other Friday. The next one being the 18th of this month, you can catch Soul Sessions at Play Eugene. Saturday, May 3rd, also at Play, and going late, very special party, again, Saturday, May 3rd, called Taurus Moon. They'll have a custom sound system, a proper warehouse vibe going on, going late, and headlining will be Seattle's own Ramiro from Uniting Souls record label. Also, Minaj, coming down from the Den in Portland. It'll be a two-room proper rave event. Again, that's Taurus Moon. Look it up by following Play Eugene. Also, June 14th in Portland. Keep an eye out. You should be at Process in Portland on June 14th. Generic Professor is hosting a party featuring DJ Hyperactive, DanFX, RP Smack, Corey Love, Fidelity, and more. He's bringing all the heads that were with him when he started promoting and DJing back in 1995 for a one-night special event. So again, June 14th, be at Process in Portland. Also want to give a shout-out to Space Oasis Music Festival happening in Eastern Oregon, June 27th through 30th. 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Also, shout-out to our friends Kevin Davis Jr. and DJ Tracy on that lineup, amongst many, many others. We here at Discotheque Radio are also doing our own in-person event and radio broadcast, also called Discotheque, in Eugene, Saturday, April 19th at the Space Bar, and featuring Easy Company, a Portland duo of Richie Stacks and Gabriel DeLuce from Rose City Underground. We will be broadcasting live from the DJ booth, so please join us. Again, that's Saturday, April 19th, Discotheque, happening at the Space Bar. We thank you for tuning in and are now turning it over to the Generic Professor, so listen carefully as he takes us on a journey to midnight. Thank you and stay tuned.

0: Someone has recognized the signal. Welcome, Seeker. If you are hearing this, someone has recognized the signal in you. You are not like the others. You've noticed the silence, the missing files, the shape beneath the noise. You are ready for the Blue Room. We are the Order of the Blue Room. We do not recruit. We witness. We preserve. We prepare. Only by dismantling the falsehoods of this construct can you truly step into the sanctum of the Order of the Blue Room, where unfiltered reality awaits.
1: Deep beneath Wright-Patterson Air Force Base, the Order of the Blue Room orchestrates the path toward the Omega Discordia of the Third Realm, a harmonious state achieved through the deliberate orchestration of chaos, where truth and illusion converge.
0: Here in the Blue Room, we create all the things that idiots believe. Every time someone says, "Do your own research," they're quoting our copy. We gave them the research. We built the rabbit hole. It's optimized, monetized, catalogued, and stress-tested for maximum delusional absorption. We produce top-tier belief systems for the intellectually vulnerable. From concept to rollout, we craft bespoke delusions with immersive detail and just enough guff to seem authentic to the uninitiated. Graham Hancock was grown in a tube over there and posted to Bath out of spite by a disgruntled junior who no longer works here. Zachariah Sitchin was actually an accident at a really drunken office party after someone started making Sumerian translation jokes. Majestic 12 was just a late-night jolly to see how sloppy we could make a hoax, and it absolutely flew. Birds Aren't Real started as a team-building prank that spiraled. Still proud of that one. The funny thing about the Plandemic stuff was that it wasn't actually planned. That was just a file name typo. But once it took off, we ran with it. Anyway, let us show you around the place. Over there, we've got the Flat Earth Department, next to the Gladio Room and the Birds Aren't Real Division. They share a break room with Moon Landing Denial, but the microwave is strictly for false flag management. To your left is the Vaccine Misinformation Wing. That's run by a guy called Nick. It's split into microchip integration, autism harvesting, magnetism trials, and the Bill Gates department. Adjacent to that is Black Ops HR and the Chemtrail Division. A to E handle narrative design, F does cloud seeding, and G just makes memes. Weather Control has four floors: HARP, space lasers, the BBC rain machine, and one we're not allowed to talk about. Reptilian Relations is down the hall, just next to Directed Energy Weapon Systems and QAnon. They're currently closed for the installation of a gift shop. Digital Distraction handles narrative. They're responsible for the Great Noise Machine, the Sock Puppet Farms, and Algorithmically Boosted Outrage. They report to the Meme Lords upstairs, who technically outrank everyone. And finally, back there, we have Controlled Demolition Outreach, the Northwoods Room, the Elvis Alive Monitoring Station, and our Cryogenics Lab, which mostly just keeps Chris Weston on ice and sometimes reheats Greg Hunter. You'll get used to the layout. The important thing to remember is, if you get lost, ask someone in Misdirection Services. Your working day at the Order of the Blue Room will usually begin with a Meme Lord sending you a GIF. Embedded within it are steganographic instructions for your day's narrative construct. Your task is to steer the discourse, seed the outrage, and ensure that by lunchtime, the internet is furious about your assigned outcome. The GIF can contain many different types of instructions. It might ask you to create an entirely new, full-blown conspiracy. Or it could be something equally crucial, like cleaning the coffee machine or sweeping the floor. Here at OBR, though, we also like to have fun while we work. and that is a vital part of our mission. Our mirth must equal their confusion.

dance. He crawls onto Katie's lap and carries heavy gray rope, driving his chair in this dance of four, one at each corner. Later, he tells the audience in his slow speech, "If you can move your eyes, your fingers, you can dance, as other dancers have proven."

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0: Little Pink Houses by Nicole Taylor, written outside the Little Pink Cafe in Independence, Oregon. I'm not using a ruler. I might as well take a photograph. The lady directly across paints the bright pink frosted house with golden acrylics and tells me this. I hate painting these vistas. I like still lives, and she tells me this a few times. This is what older women do, learn to paint scenery. One topped with whitish hair and in straw hat, painting with thinning watercolors. She sat near the new cinema and across from the city's freight office, the Independence Depot. They paint with vistas and vineyards, traveling in the Willamette Valley on Wednesdays. My daughter lived here. One of the managers told me of this recently moved 1880s house.
1: 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Closure will not serve.

Fuck Walmart, Budweiser, T-Mobile, and the Gap. I'm sick of all these advertisements selling useless crap, using special effects along with corny humor to turn every one of us into a consumer. Featuring airbrushed models that make us feel insecure to make us buy some product which every day seems more obscure, like an SUV that you can use to mow your lawn. 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So buy some new clothes, jewelry, and some other shit that's crappy, because in our material world, it doesn't matter if you're happy. Actually, it does. If you're sad, you must be sick, but pop a couple Zolofts. That should do the trick. Nobody will see through your drug-induced smile, so call now and ask today for your free trial. We're getting everyone hooked on pharmaceutical medication. If you aren't happy all the time and want erectile stimulation, if you're fat, ugly, stupid, depressed, or hyperactive, take our miracle drug and you'll be instantly attractive. Side effects may include back pains, bad breath, nausea, vomiting, impotence, and death. So if you hate yourself and want to be somebody new, call your doctor now and ask if this drug's right for you. Fuck Pfizer and her fellow pharmaceutical thugs, making millions and millions of dollars dealing drugs, curing your diseases that before were never there, but then you saw their ad and you were suddenly aware, oh shit, I'm not perfect like those people on the tube, cause I'm not ripped like G.I. Joe, and I don't have massive boobs, my hair's not blonde and my eyes aren't blue, and I don't have a car at all, let alone one that's new, so I decided that I'd buy one, and wow, it's really cool, I spent more money than I had on it, so I can't afford school. Plus, I got breast implants, then I got a breast reduction, bought colored contacts, dyed my hair, then got some liposuction. That wasn't enough, so I'm also anorexic and bulimic. People often ask if I'm okay or think that I'm anemic, but I know that I'm beautiful, just like people on TV, and everyone who talks behind my back just wants to be me. I'm in debt up to my eyeballs, but I need a few more things. Some gold chains and diamond earrings, my essential bling. Plus, I need a case of Miller Lite if I want to have some fun, and I'd better get some Nike Shocks if I want to run. I'll wear Axe body spray, so girls chase me down the street. Then since I'm broke, I'll go to Burger King and eat some cheap-ass meat. I'll shove down my throat a bunch of food greasy and fried, because I don't care what goes in me. It's about what's on the outside. It doesn't really matter if I'm happy or healthy, as long as I maintain the appearance of being wealthy. Which, by the way, is completely untrue. I have about as much debt as one person can accrue. But I got a great plan to get all my money back. I'll have more cash than Scarface after I start slanging crack. On second thought, drug dealing might be kind of spotty. I'd be able to make more money if I just sell my body. Since my body was free, all my revenue is profit, so I can carelessly spend all the cash that I make off it. It don't matter if I get another STD, I love money too much, cause I'm so fucking greedy. If I had $1 million, I'd want $1 million more, cause there's really nothing in the world worse than being poor. I noticed some of you laughing, and that's okay, but before I let you go, I just have to say, consumerism and greed are horrible habits. The only carrots that you need are the kind you feed to rabbits. Love is all that matters, not diamond rings. So try not to obsess about material things.

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0: by Teru Thompson called Four Corners. There's elegance in midnight, in moonshine and black light, in crow fights and dark dawns, in peons and low ponds, how shaded are the thick trees. How jaded are the bent knees or the bent wrists of the interests of the black fist in the sky? How downcast are the eyes of the voice of Still I Rise? How high is the rise of the voice of Still I Cry? His face, his bedtime empty with black hole Ray-Bans, he has seen the destruction of universes before they expand on a street. Between two avenues, he has expanded to four corners. Exponential growth tends to happen slower where he's from. His vacuums have sucked up 8 bloodbaths, and he is only 16. Gray matter cannot fathom age 32 or pension at 64 where he's from. Keys do not open doors. There is force and deceit and love. Love is somewhere in the middle. Prancing with a cat and a fiddle as a cow grazes on dreams, and so it seems. He's a little black around the edges, that he's black with despair, that he's black with hopelessness. But his face is bedtime empty, and there's still innocence to his nursery rhyme, like Jack and Jill screwed raw before they went up that hill, before they went to get that pill, before they went to get pill. He is history, disguised as Dr. Seuss lines, a timeline, simplified to a misunderstood circle, and yet he failed math way before geometry. If only you could see it from his angle. There is elegance in his perspective, but decadence in his struggle. He is still rising.
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Sofa by Jean Murphy. My Aunt Sofa, plump and plush, cozy as cocoa, wide as a walrus. We sit in her lap like gravy sits on mashed potatoes. She's soft with lumps. She wasn't always a sofa. When I met your uncle, I was a slim young thing. I think of a piano stool with curvy polished legs. My uncle gave her a spin. Now she's Mrs. Davenport. She balances doilies on her arms. She tucks her little feet under. She looks demure, but once my sister said, at night she opens up into a bed.

gambler, never done too well. There's a light in the depth of darkness, a calm in the eye of the storm. But for me, it's a light that draws me on and on and on.

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Laundromat at 1025 River Road in Eugene and 2787 Olympic Street, Suite 1 in Springfield.

it, or be careful what you say, be wary what you hear, or end up in a CMU for 65 years. Cut off from the world, held in a little box. Back home kids are getting shot for throwing rocks. No one stops the charity sending money for tanks, for illegal settlements all over the West Bank. This is justice in America. If you didn't know it, now you do. A retrial was denied, I should mention that too.

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poem by Bear Dykin. Woman, maiden, mother, crone, through whose body all who live must pass, new life may suckle, and to whom all who die will return. I bow before your sacred suffering. I am only right when I respect, cherish, and protect you from any and all who would raise a hand to take what is not freely given or abuse power to dominate or control you. How may I serve your safety? How may I apply what courage and strength I may have, which also came through you, to forward your highest potential? Sincerely, with great love and respect.

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some folks, the doctor was never in. But for me, whenever I went, he was right on time, and I left feeling better. He took my pulse, and when he thumped my chest, I heard pulmonary porters from Armstrong to Eiler. I said, ah. The doctor was out. Sometimes, sitting down, rocking from side to side on his chair, you might wonder if his research had been a little too intense. Maybe it wasn't easy claiming to heal with those old tools out of his black bag. The man could burn. He was a chef who wasn't afraid to use ingredients he knew you'd always have a taste for. Down home cooking with just enough spices you'd never expect would play together. He'd take an old recipe and doctor it up just so.

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0: 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Let the healing be a host of healers rubbing the salves and ointments of peace and joy into your soul.
1: Aunt Sofa by Jean Murphy. My Aunt Sofa, plump and plush, cozy as cocoa, wide as a walrus. We sit in her lap like gravy sits on mashed potatoes. She's soft with lumps. She wasn't always a sofa. When I met your uncle, I was a slim young thing. I think of a piano stool with curvy polished legs. My uncle gave her a spin. Now she's Mrs. Davenport. She balances doilies on her arms. She tucks her little feet under. She looks demure, but once my sister said, at night she opens up into a bed.
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we're going to change the tone a little bit here.

less than 6 months old who drink water contaminated with nitrate could become seriously ill, and if not treated, may die. That risk to human health explains why the Oregon Department of Environmental Quality fined a potato processing plant for over-applying wastewater to farmland and causing nitrate contamination in the water. DEQ ordered the company to monitor the aquifer. Drinking water that has high levels of nitrate can cause blue baby syndrome, especially in infants who receive baby formula mixed with the nitrate-contaminated water. It can also increase the risk of respiratory infections, thyroid dysfunction, spontaneous abortion, and cancers of the stomach or bladder. This is Jenna for KUPW 97. Yeah.

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Somewhere in the shadow of the Titanic disaster, still living by the inexplicable grace of God, slinks a cur in human shape. Today, the most despicable human being in all the world. In that grim midnight hour, already great in history, he found himself hemmed in by the band of heroes whose watchword and countersign rang out across the deep. Women and children first. What did he do? He scuttled to the stateroom deck, put on a woman's skirt, a woman's hat, and a woman's veil, and picking his crafty way back among the brave and chivalric men who guarded the rail of the doomed ship, he filched a seat in one of the lifeboats and saved his skin. His identity is not yet known, though it will, in good time. So foul an act as that will outright murder. This man still lives. Surely he was born and saved to set for men a new standard by which to measure infamy.

The Little Room by Opal Whiteley. In man's heart is a little room. He has named it Oblivion, and things are ranged along its walls that he does not wish to think about. Every time he pushes something in there, he closes the door very tightly. But in the hours when he is weary, in the hours that walk around sub-midnights, when high fires have burned to a low flicker, then the little door swings on its hinges, and no thing will make it stay closed all of the time. When he is near death, all the velvet-footed wanderers in there join the throng around his bed. "We will not die," they whisper to one another, while beauty waits with drawn lips and dry eyes. But there is heard the patter of a little sad rain in her heart's garden, or some little flower buds that were once thinking of the sun will never open, because man keeps a little room of oblivion in his soul.

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0: giant elephant.
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0: A giant elephant blows fire. And it climbs up slides. 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

0: daddy's Oz. But her eyes didn't blink, and her mind didn't think, and she never got to sleep in that room painted pink. Some roses are red, some roses have thorns. This rose was dead, it was a stillborn. There was no chance of medical revival, because the couple's baby was dead on arrival. I never got to meet her, and I'm sad that I missed her, cause the couple is my parents, and Rose was my sister.
1: Wow.
2: Rose.
1: Yeah.
2: Oh,
3: thank you.
2: Bless you.
4: Just a little continuation on Yay for the Green Side. When thinking green, think green people. Use a filter to judge whether a law is good or bad, or the way somebody's acting, or themselves, mainly, as being for good for the environment, good for peace, and good for justice. So if you just go environment, peace, and justice, being fair, being ecological, and peaceful, or kind, and cooperative, those are the green principles of living.
5: The people, the people, the people. Virus took on many shapes: the bear, the elk, the antelope, the elephant, the deer, the mineral.

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The violence of arrogance crawls into the air, nestles into the geospatial cortex.

missionaries never hid their perspective. Prospectors of land would rather see us disappear. Recyclable prayers. The people. This is my body, which is given for you. The people. This is my blood. We are not a con.

judges, preachers, cops, and leechers point their fingers at me. I guess I got some kind of trip with authority. I mean, if you're gonna tell me what to do, I might buck it just to spite you. You can't grip me with your vice. You can't clamp me with your hold. I'm a wild, crafted waterfall child. I'm out of control, out of control. I'm out of control. I'm out of control. When I was a kid, I took ballet, but I didn't want to do the plié. I just wanted to dance my way, so the teacher told me to go away. I got kicked out of Girl Scouts because I wouldn't conform to wear that stupid uniform. I won't succumb to the rule of thumb, not if I happen to think it's dumb. I mean, who's the fools who made these rules of who's cool, who's not cool? Hey, who's cool, who's not cool? Hey.

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Well, the ugly duckling became a swan and flew beyond the murky pond. Well, I remember what it was about to be the one who was left out. They say America is a melting pot. I say, not. Don't want to melt it down to one big goo where you can't tell anymore who's who. Tell me who's who.

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So they buy their music Cheese Whiz brand, overprocessed and comfortably bland. 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Well, there's always the ones who will say tisk tisk to anyone who dares take a risk. All the lies and limits they tell us, don't worry, they're only jealous. 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
0: Let's go.

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0: Hello and welcome to Preet Thought Radio. I'm Annie Laurie Gaylor and happy October. And by the way, have you registered to vote? 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
1: I'm Dan Barker. Annie Laurie and I are co-presidents of the Freedom From Religion Foundation. This is the October 1st, 2026 episode of Free Thought Radio, recording in the Stephen Uhl Friendly Atheist Studio in Free Thought Hall, the national headquarters of FFRF in Madison, Wisconsin.
0: 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For 50 years, we've been working as the nation's largest association of free thinkers, meaning atheists and agnostics, educating you, the public, about non-theism, and most specifically, working to uphold the wall of separation between religion and government that is enshrined in the First Amendment of the Bill of Rights of the godless and entire secular U.S. Constitution. And it's a very important battle, and we would love to have you join us at FFRF.org if you're not already a member.
1: And it's not just in the United States. There are issues all over the world. Annie Laurie, you were in London last weekend for a conference to help free a woman who was in prison for blasphemy.
0: Yes, that conference, which the Freedom From Religion Foundation was proud to co-sponsor, was dedicated to the plight of Ibtissami Betty Lashkar, who is our friend. You know her too, Dan. She's a Moroccan feminist, atheist, activist, I consider her a one-woman ACLU in Morocco, who has been imprisoned for more than a year for blasphemy. And she's facing serious medical problems while in captivity. And we're going to talk more about Betty Lashkar on today's show. But if anyone wants to help, you can visit the website freebetty.org.
1: Freebetty.org.
0: Freebetty.org. And she was a recoverer of a virulent cancer in her youth, and unfortunately, her health and life is now imperiled. And it's a very serious situation. And it's so absurd that she is in prison for wearing a T-shirt in London that was deemed insulting to Allah, something she never wore in Morocco. And that's why she's in prison for another 18 months. So we'll talk more about her with Maryam Namazi, who is the leader of the Council of Ex-Muslims of Britain.
1: And we've interviewed Maryam in the past, and one of the world's leading ex-Muslims, a strong feminist, and she's going to update us on Betty's situation and the progress that's being made to set her free.
0: And in a few minutes, we're going to learn who are the FFRF Action Fund's Secularist of the Week and Theocrat of the Week.
1: For the incidental music during the breaks today, we'll be featuring Gordon Matthew Thomas Sumner, or better known as Sting. He was born October 2nd, 1951.
0: I can see why he changed his name.
1: Yeah, it doesn't have that ring to it, does it? Doesn't have the ring of Sting. He co-founded the multi-Grammy award-winning band The Police as the lead singer, and then wrote most of the band's music and lyrics. Sting identifies himself as an agnostic. He's long been an activist for preserving our planet's rainforests. So today, listen for some of the music from Sting's career, including Every Breath You Take, Brand New Day, Fields of Gold, and Fragile.
0: And speaking of blasphemy, this week on FFRF's YouTube show, Secular Spotlight, FFRF Senior Policy Counsel Ryan Jane and Regional Governmental Affairs Manager Mickey Dollins look over archaic blasphemy laws that are still on the books, and we're not talking Morocco or internationally, still on the books in six U.S. states.
1: They also went over the toolkit from the FFRF Action Fund, FFRF's legislative affiliate, and that toolkit highlights how you can help repeal these ridiculous but dangerous dormant laws. Here's a clip from that episode where Ryan Jane explains the harm of blasphemy laws.
2: Who gets to define what blasphemy is? 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That's always going to be a danger, even for people who are really deeply religious and they say, well, I really think that the law ought to, you know, protect my Lord and Savior or whatever. Imagine if someone different gets in power and just gets to change what counts as blasphemy.
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1: And music.
0: And music.
1: Yeah.
0: Are posted in one place. Because maybe you've noticed how that YouTube algorithm is very annoying. So to download Freethought TV, just Google Freethought TV. Instructions are so easy that even I could follow them in a moment for our smart TV. It just takes that moment and no more irritating algorithms taking you away from FFRF programming. And by the way, the same is true for Freethought Radio in Studio, which is what we call the typical interview portion of this podcast. You can watch as well as listen, both on YouTube and Freethought TV, to today's interview of Maryam Namazi, a celebrated Iranian-born ex-Muslim atheist and feminist. So, in national news, Defense Secretary Pete Hegseth, or as he calls himself, Secretary of War, is putting religion front and center in our nation's military. On Tuesday, September 30th, he announced the establishment of the Office of Religious Affairs at his State of the Force address.
3: Today, at my direction, I'm establishing the Office of Religious Affairs. The experts, our chaplains, will finally have an advocate at the highest levels. Psalm 33:12 extols us. Blessed is the nation whose God is the Lord. Our national motto is, after all, in God we trust. Our department is, you might say, putting on the full armor of God. Because while we wage physical war, we all know the real battle is spiritual.
1: Yeah, we all know that.
0: So, yeah, that full armor of God is the Christian nationalist battle cry. And very terrifying to hear it from the Secretary of War. And he also attacks secular humanism explicitly. And we'll be talking more about what the Freedom From Religion Foundation is doing to fight back against this unconstitutional creation of this Office of Religion in the Pentagon.
1: And talking about the military, FFRF also issued a statement this week condemning a new Air Force directive that eliminates specific identities, including atheists and humanists, from their official records. Active duty personnel were told they must update their records by October 16th, while Reserve and National Guard members have until November 9th. The Pentagon pared down more than 200 categories for religion or non-religion, down to only 31.
0: So, almost half of today's service members are atheists or have no religious affiliation, and they ought to be able to accurately identify themselves. These are folks who put their lives on the line to defend a constitution that is supposed to protect freedom of conscience, and that should include their freedom of conscience. We're calling on the Defense Department to restore the more comprehensive system and halt implementation of the limited categories. And by the way, whenever you're in Madison, Wisconsin, you should come and visit FFRF's unique Atheists in Foxholes Monument, which celebrates the valor and contributions of atheists and other freethinkers and repudiates that old World War II chestnut that there are no atheists in foxholes. Secretary Hegseth, there are atheists in foxholes.
1: And we actually know some of those atheists who were in foxholes. FFRF is calling attention to troubling rhetoric at the 2026 Pray Vote Stand Summit late last week, where prominent government officials and Christian nationalist leaders repeatedly presented political power as a tool for advancing a Christian nationalist agenda. At that event, Senator Josh Hawley, who's an arch-conservative Catholic, described public service in explicitly religious terms. He advocated for his extremist Christian beliefs to shape government policy. House Speaker Mike Johnson had this to say while speaking with Tony Perkins. Tony Perkins is the president of the Christian nationalist group known as the Family Research Council. The first speaker here is Mike Johnson.
4: I'm so grateful that the Pray Vote Stand event is happening right now and that you guys are so fired up. We're going to need that. And God's going to bless our efforts, I'm convinced.
5: We've gained ground in terms of embracing and exercising our religious freedom and our leaders actually expressing their faith in the Lord Jesus Christ from positions of leadership, which I think is emboldening the church across the nation.
4: Well, I hope so. I mean, that's the objective. And you know, this is very important to me. And, it's part of our worldview and how we live. If we forget that we are one nation under God, as Reagan used to say, we'll be one nation gone under.
0: we are one nation gone under. With very little irony, while speakers called for Christianity to become the country's, quote, dominant religion and portrayed America as a Christian nation, then they tried to portray Islam as wanting to impose Sharia. And this is such a phony argument because Muslims are 1% of the population. And of course, the First Amendment bars Sharia as it also bars Christian nationalism.
1: Now, let's talk about some news in the States. And over in Oklahoma, there's some very bad legal news. A federal district court has allowed plans to move forward for the nation's first religious public charter school. Here we go again, Oklahoma. The court granted the National Ben Gamla Jewish Charter School Foundation a preliminary injunction against Oklahoma's refusal to create a religiously segregated public-supported charter school. Ben Gamla plans to operate a publicly funded school that incorporates Jewish teachings throughout its curriculum and activities, a school that can discriminate based on religion.
0: So FFRF and our legal partners are proudly representing seven Oklahoma taxpayers who are intervening in the case to oppose the school. Religious public schools, of course, violate state church separation because our public schools, supported with tax dollars from all citizens, have to be open and welcoming to all, and they exist to educate, not to indoctrinate. If you're a member of FFRF, thank you for supporting this fight. This is the kind of action you're making possible. And if you're not a member, please join us in our work to defend this vital wall of separation and the rights of school children to be free from religious indoctrination in our public schools.
1: In other legal news, FFRF has filed a friend of the court brief with the 5th U.S. Circuit Court of Appeals, urging it to uphold the dismissal of a lawsuit challenging the Johnson Amendment. You regular listeners undoubtedly know that the Johnson Amendment prohibits tax-exempt nonprofits, and that includes churches, from endorsing or opposing political candidates and from using tax-exempt resources for partisan and political engineering. Because, as any donor to a political campaign knows, your political donation is not tax-deductible. Therefore, tax-deductible nonprofits must not use essentially public-subsidized donations for political purposes. Our brief asserts that the national religious broadcasters and the allied churches have no standing because there's no genuine threat that the IRS will enforce the law against them. Religious groups should not receive special treatment from the courts, and we are asking that the case should be dismissed because no genuine case or controversy even exists.
0: So turning from national to state, the Freedom From Religion Foundation launched a legal complaint after a concerned parent contacted us about repeated school-sponsored Christian prayer at athletic events in the East Prairie R2 School District in Missouri. The parent told FFRF that the prayers were school-initiated and that attendees were compelled to participate, and they provided a video showing the junior high school football game in which the school announcer asked everyone to stand for that invocation before handing the microphone to a local preacher who led an explicitly Christian prayer. We were told the practice occurred at three different games in September, and we've asked the district to end those prayers at all athletic events. Public schools under the Supreme Court precedent cannot invite clergy, teachers, students, or others to lead students in prayer, and every student and family should be able to cheer on their team without first being subjected to school-sponsored religious exercise.
1: But here's some good news out of Missouri. We're commending the Nevada RV School District for a swift response to our complaint there after an employee contacted us about a Christian prayer broadcast over the loudspeaker before a varsity football game. After our complaint, students will now need administrative approval before addressing school audiences over a microphone with an administrator present during student remarks. That's exactly how school officials should respond when a constitutional concern is brought to their attention.
0: Now, after the break, we will learn who are the secularist and the theocrat of the week. Then we'll talk with Maryam Namazi of the Council of Ex-Muslims of Great Britain, who will update us on the progress toward releasing Betty Lashkar, a Moroccan feminist freethinker who is in prison for blasphemy. I'm Annie Laurie Gaylor.
1: I'm Dan Barker. We'll be back with more Free Thought Radio.

0: 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Ron Reagan, lifelong atheist, not afraid of burning in hell.
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2: I'm Dan Barker.
3: I'm Annie Laurie Gaylor. The Freedom From Religion Foundation has a legislative advocacy affiliate, the FFRF Action Fund.
2: And this week's FFRF Action Fund Secularist of the Week is... the Reverend Jim Rigby. He's the pastor of St. Andrew's Presbyterian Church in Austin, Texas. He's the longtime mentor of Texas State Representative James Tallarico. He's also spoken at FFRF's chapter in Austin. Rigby has attracted conservative criticism after undercover videos captured him discussing his willingness to work with atheists and his church's inclusive approach to Christianity.
4: I'm speaking at the Freedom From Religion Foundation.
5: Freedom From Religion?
4: Yeah.
5: Oh, really? And you're a
4: Presbyterian
5: minister.
4: But
5: interesting.
4: I work a lot with non-theists because to me it's like, if you love humanity and you love like nature and that's why you hate religion, then we're on the same team.
2: Isn't that amazing? How nice to see a pastor saying that he welcomes people who don't share his beliefs because they do care about humanity.
3: And now, the FFRF Action Fund Theocrat of the Week is... Dan Schmidt. He's a pastor and school board member, public school board member in New York, who voted against a senior class trip to Boston because the itinerary included the Salem Witch Museum. And here was his argument.
6: And thinking about the Christians in the room that are saying, there's no way I'm going to a witch museum. You know, and then...
7: it's also going to teach them what was happening at that time.
8: Yes.
7: So it's not just to bring it in. It's going to say what they were for and how it was working.
6: That's not the point. The point is it's like we're encouraging our kids to go to a witch museum. To me, that is awful.
3: Schmidt went on to call the museum satanic, and other board members and parents tried to explain that the museum is an educational institution documenting the Salem witch trials.
2: The museum website explains its purpose. The mission of the Salem Witch Museum is to be the voice of the innocent victims of witch hunts from 1692 to the present day. By interpreting this complicated history through an audiovisual presentation and guided tours, the museum strives to create an immersive and accessible approach to education. Virtual programming and providing educational resources allow the institution to further its mission and bring awareness to the endurance of scapegoating and injustice.
3: So clearly this guy believes in witches, and he sounds like he's ready to hang a few women as witches again. And why not? He reveres a book that contains a sentence that turned into a death sentence for tens of thousands, if not millions of women throughout Europe and some in the New World. I'm talking about the Bible. And there couldn't be a better reason, I think, to talk about October 12th, which is coming up, and why FFRF proclaims it Free Thought Day. One of our very smart members brought our attention to the fact that October 12th is the anniversary of the date in 1692 on which it was declared in the Massachusetts colony that spectral evidence would no longer be admissible in court. So we're now looking at the 334th anniversary of this, terminating the infamous Salem witch trials. And this declaration by William Phipps, governor of the colony of Massachusetts, was the first time that evidence was required to be, in order to be admissible, that you had to be observable by ordinary senses, measurable and replicable. And since all of the people convicted were convicted on voices from a deity or specters, including angels and devils, 20 of them condemned and cruelly executed, 19 hanged, one pressed to death prior to the declaration. His proclamation stopped the horrible slaughter. There were 52 people with pending cases of witchcraft, and all of them were released. And we say this is a watershed of human history, one of the most seminal in terms of the elevation of thought from the depths of primal instinct, and no single day of more significance in tracing the history of human enlightenment and the adoption of the scientific method than October 12, 1692. And there have been many holidays for saints and superstition, and now we have one commemorating reason, free thought, and state church separation. So celebrate October 12th as Free Thought Day.
2: Now, we might have time in the spirit, if I can use that term, the spirit of free thought and feminism, to play a little bit of the feminist anthem, Bread and Roses. Also, a good way to prepare for our interview with Maryam Namazi in a few minutes. For years, she's produced a show called Bread and Roses.
3: And this is a little of Dan's take on this lovely song, words by James Oppenheim, music by Mimi Farini.

0: a little bit of that wonderful song, Bread and Roses, performed by Dan. And after the break, we're going to talk with Maryam Namazi of the Council of Ex-Muslims of Great Britain, who will update us on the plight of Betty Lashkar, the Moroccan feminist atheist activist, a friend of ours, who's imprisoned for insulting Islam and whose health and life is greatly endangered. I'm Annie Laurie Gaylor.
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0: Hi, I'm Julia Sweeney, and I'm an atheist and former Catholic. 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
2: 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I'm Annie Laurie Gaylord.
3: And I'm Dan Barker. One of the mottos we have here at FFRF is, blasphemy is a victimless crime. But unfortunately, in some countries, the victims are the victims of blasphemy laws. To talk about a current victim of blasphemy, we're happy once again to welcome Maryam Namazi to our show. Maryam is an Iranian-born campaigner living in the United Kingdom. She's a spokesperson for One Law for All and the Council of Ex-Muslims of Britain. She produces and hosts a weekly TV broadcast called Bread and Roses in both Persian and in English. She's a creator of the Celebrate Dissent conferences that FFRF has been pleased to co-sponsor.
2: And last weekend, I saw you, Maryam. I was in London at the Leaving to Live conference that you organized about women's blasphemy, apostasy, and freedom. And we were pleased at FFRF to help with that support. And it was primarily focused on the case of Ibtisami Betty Lashkar.
3: Betty's her nickname, right?
2: Known as Betty, who was imprisoned and imperiled in Morocco simply for wearing a T-shirt. And Maryam, you're an instrumental part of the Free Betty Coalition, so it's wonderful to see you.
4: Thank you so much for having me. It's wonderful to see both of you as well. I mean, before we speak about Betty, I do want to thank FFRF, really, for the support it's given to both the Celebrating Dissent conferences that you mentioned. The conference in London was co-sponsored by FFRF as well, and the support you've been giving to individual cases, like including atheist refugees across the world, as well as those who are facing blasphemy and apostasy laws, like Ibtisam Betty Lashkar. It was wonderful to have you there. And of course, it was a great conference because also Betty's sister, her lawyer were there, and other organizations that are part of the Free Betty Coalition, as FFRF is. So it's unfortunate, as you know, that she's been in prison since the 10th of August last year, and only for wearing a T-shirt. And the T-shirt she wore said Allah is lesbian. And of course, there was a context to that. It was a play on a feminist slogan that said, you know, I've seen God and she's a woman, black and lesbian and communist and so on and so forth. And it was also initially she wore this T-shirt in solidarity with two lesbian women in Iran who are facing the death penalty for their sexuality. So The important thing to note is that, one, what's so wrong with Allah or God being a woman or being lesbian? There are lots of songs that are sung in this vein, and you know, we've heard this term quite often, like God is a woman, and there were lots of gods historically too that were women, so that were female.
3: But of course, God cannot be a lesbian because there is no God.
4: Well, yes, well, that too, of course. That too, of course. But I mean, the problem really is not the slogan, but actually the misogyny and homophobia that is behind the hatred against such a slogan.
2: So, Maryam, just to emphasize, Betty Lashkar is imprisoned in Morocco for wearing a T-shirt in London, not in Morocco. Isn't that correct?
4: Yeah. Yes, that's the other point. I mean, had she worn it in Morocco, again, I would say, well, we would have definitely defended her, you know, in her expression of freedom, her freedom of conscience and expression. But The interesting point, as you mentioned, is that it wasn't even worn in Morocco. She wore it at a Celebrating Descent conference, first in Germany, and then again, this was at an event in London. So it raises also all these questions about, you know, people who do go to Morocco, who have made blasphemous statements, according to the Moroccan authorities, on Facebook, on social media, for example, worn things that might have slogans that would be against the law in Morocco, who then go to Morocco and might be persecuted as a result. So it raises all of these issues of blasphemy laws being sort of imposed across various countries. Again, when we look at the case of Betty, you know, she has been a fierce advocate for women's rights, for gay rights, for freedom of expression and conscience. She's known as the most hated woman in Morocco. Why? Because she defends people's civil rights. I mean, it's interesting. Why is she the most hated woman in Morocco and not those Islamists who have imposed this blasphemy law and also who organize death threats, rape threats, and incitement to murder her online, and instigated this latest, you know, social media attacks on her, which resulted in her being arrested and being imprisoned for now over a year for a t-shirt.
2: And she has 18 months to go. And to everyone who knows Betty personally, she is absolutely adored and beloved.
3: Yeah.
2: She's like a one-woman ACLU, and she's so irrepressible and fun, and she comes up with these lighthearted protests to show up the danger of the Islamist monarchy in Morocco, you know, like a picnic during Ramadan or a kiss-in in front of the palace to protest their draconian laws. I mean, this is so clever and inhumanizing.
3: So Morocco's not a democracy, it's a kingdom, right?
2: Yes. And
4: yeah, exactly, yeah.
2: And of course, Maryam, can you speak to the special danger that Betty has now as a someone who's had a very serious cancer?
4: Yeah, so she is a survivor of a cancer that has left her with a prosthesis in her left arm. And what's happened now is that actually when she was in Morocco in August of last year, she was meant to have an operation to replace the prosthesis in September. And of course, she was arrested on the 10th of August and she has never been released since. So forget about the fact that she needed this operation to replace the prosthesis, and then add to that the fact that she's been over a year in prison. From August to December 10th, she was in solitary confinement, thanks to a protest. We had a mattress protest internationally where we took mattresses to embassies of Morocco in various cities because she sleeps on the cold floor. There is no mattress for her and she's in constant pain. She was moved out of solitary since December 10th, which was Human Rights Day, as a result of the protest. But nonetheless,

0: pain, and she can't do very many basic things. Luckily, she's now in a cell with other women prisoners who are helping her a lot in being able to do basic things. So it's very risky. And in fact, one of the doctors was a member of FFRF, and who responded to a call that you had sent about needing a sort of medical, evaluation of her situation, her very risky situation, the fact that she could not only lose her arm, but she could also lose her life as a result of the situation she's in. We've got that medical opinion as well, and organizations that deal with torture that are basically saying that her treatment in prison is amounting to torture because of the pain and suffering she's going through. So it's also a life-threatening situation for her. And I think that's one of the things we're trying to stress, which is why it's so great that not only FFRF has been constantly campaigning on her behalf, has been one of the integral members of the coalition that's been involved in campaigning on her behalf and also supporting the family, finding this wonderful doctor who gave the medical opinion that was so helpful in pushing forward the idea that her treatment is tantamount to torture, but also that she's going to be getting a prize, isn't she, at the upcoming...
1: That's right. And we're going to take a break, but I forgot to mention that we're seeing you now remotely, but everyone will be seeing you in person who comes to our annual convention in Milwaukee. That's in 2 weeks. And the registration has just closed, but there is registration at the door. And Maryam, you are going to be accepting the Avijit Roy Courage Award, which includes a $5,000 stipend or honorarium on behalf of Betty Lashkar, who so much deserves this. Talk about courage. And
2: we were hoping she'd be there herself.
1: When we first announced it, there was still hope. Could she get out? And so you'll be giving us updates at that conference, and we'll be showing a short movie so everybody else can fall in love with Betty. And so you can find out more at FFRF's website about that convention and see Maryam in person.
2: We're going to take a break, and we're talking with Maryam Namazi with the Council of Ex-Muslims of Great Britain. And after we come back, Maryam, maybe you can tell us what we can do, what more we can do, and what our listeners might be able to do to help this victim of blasphemy release from a Moroccan prison. We'll be right back with more Free Thought Radio.

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2: And welcome back. I'm Dan Barker.
3: I'm Annie Laurie Gaylor, and we are talking with Maryam Namazi, who is an international activist as an ex-Muslim, feminist, atheist, associated with the, well, probably founder, I guess, of the Council for Ex-Muslims of Britain. And we've been talking about the case of Itbasami Betty Lashgar, who is imprisoned in Morocco for blasphemy, and her health and life are endangered because she's a cancer survivor, and she's in prison for wearing a t-shirt, not even in Morocco. So how Kafkaesque is that? And I just wanted to say that at the conference we had last weekend there in London, Maryam, Shelley Siegel, who's a Australian singer-songwriter, music producer, is making a music video about Betty with a song by Lee Garrett, who is a well-known blues, or I'm not sure if it's blues and soul, singer who heard about her plight and wrote this beautiful song about her. And we did some marching at that conference to fill in for some the music video that's coming out.

0: And my understanding is that the song is already available on iTunes, and we'll be pitching this more than this show today, but you can go for 67 cents and buy the song, and we'll help Betty. And the song is called Huria, which is Arabic for freedom, and I believe it's spelled H-U-R-R-I-Y-A-H.
1: Is that right, Mary? Huria?
0: Sometimes with one R, yeah. Sometimes with two. Huria, yeah. Sort of like hurry, H-U-R-R-I-Y-A-H, under Lee Garrett. And also, Betty Lashkar's name should be on it. And if you can, you can go and listen to it now if you buy it on iTunes. And tell us a little bit more about what the plans are, what people can do to help Betty.
2: Oh, well, again, this is an idea that Shelley Segal and Saba, who works with her, they came up with in the coalition. And it was as a way of sort of trying to raise awareness and get support for Betty. And we're doing various different things, from contacting government officials, as FFRF is doing as well in the US, and we're doing that in various countries, there's a petition that people can sign that's been organized by Avaz, which has nearly 390,000 signatories to it, to various attempts to try to reach the King of Morocco and the government of Morocco in order to release her. And this is another way of trying to put pressure on behalf of Betty through song, because obviously we know that that could have a great reach, and people who might not know of her could get to know of her through the song. And of course, Lee Garrett is such a legend in Motown. He's actually going to be given an award for his contribution to sort of this the blues and to soul, and I think it's at the Museum of Black Musicians. I'm not quite sure where, but he's going to be awarded for his contribution. Right. So imagine having someone like him, who's been a songwriter for some of the most well-known songs in contemporary music history, writing a song and singing a song for Betty. So hopefully it's going to have great reach. And as you said, it could easily be pushed to number one by us all buying an iTunes track, which is very, very reasonable. And since Betty's voice is on the track itself, she's also being recognized as an artist on the track. So it will get her name out as well. And so it's something small we can all do to really help highlight her case. And it was wonderful because Annie Laurie and I were actually in the music video because Shelley and her team actually videotaped some of the music video at the conference in London. So it was all of us wearing FreeBetty.org t-shirts and marching in the streets in protest in defense of her. So I think it's our first time, Annie Laurie, that we're in a music video, and hopefully not our last. But I think it's a wonderful way. I think music has such a way of reaching people's hearts and getting them to really know this beautiful, wonderful woman and to support her. So hopefully that's one other way in which people can do that.
0: Yeah, so again, people can go to the freebetty.org site, and that will take you to the Avaz petition, A-V-A-A-Z. Well-known group, and if you haven't signed it, it really makes a difference. We'd like to be 500,000 people signing it. We're almost 400. And then go to iTunes for 67 cents. You can make a difference in helping to free Betty. And hopefully we'll be able to play that song soon, show the video.
1: Huria.
0: Huria. H-U-R-R-I-Y-A-H on iTunes.
1: So, Miriam, I wanted to ask, all of these efforts we're doing are trying to put pressure on the king. In the past, has the King of Morocco ever released someone from prison on humanitarian grounds?
2: Yeah, I mean, definitely there have been pardons by the king on various days. And the next one is going to be Unity Day, which is coming up quite soon. And so we are hopeful that he will pardon her. There are usually group pardons, and we're hoping that her name would be included as part of the pardons. If not, there's another legal option of trying to get her an alternative sentencing, which was refused originally, but we're hoping due to the increased pressure around her case that it might be accepted. And alternative sentencing is just that she can then carry out the rest of her sentence at home in Morocco with, you know, medical help and assistance rather than in prison. And the thing I want to stress is the fact that this pressure really works. In this conference that Annie Laurie and I were both at in London recently, where her lawyer and sister were there, her lawyer said specifically that after the mattress action, she was going to visit Betty. She visits Betty every week to see her. The prison official came and told her, oh, by the way, good news, we're moving her out of solitary and we're going to let her be in a cell with other people. So she was saying that obviously she hasn't been released, but these pressures do work in maybe helping her get the sort of care and support that she needs until we can get her release.
0: So these public demonstrations and actions and petition signing and buying the iTunes song Horia are all very important in getting her sprung, because she faces another year and a half in prison, and it is very, very concerning given her health. So I think we have time just briefly to talk about something else that came up in the conference this weekend, last weekend, Maryam, which is that there's a new book that the Council of Ex-Muslims of Britain has published, and it will be up on your website soon, called Leaving to Live, and it's called A Psycho-Educational Guide for Ex-Muslims. And there was a very interesting panel. And just very briefly, what are some of the barriers, the dangers, the challenges that especially women face in leaving Islam, even if they live in a supposedly free society?
2: Yeah, I mean, if I can just add before that, too, is that Betty gets information on all the things that we do via her lawyer, who goes to see her every Thursday. So she can't take in her phone. She can't let her see videos. But if there are photos, for example, she will tell Betty about them. And it really gives Betty a lot of hope and makes her realize that she's not alone and that we're there fighting for her. So any bit of work helps. The other thing you mentioned about this book, Leaving to Live, I mean, I think what I found very interesting when I started the Council of Ex-Muslims nearly 20 years ago was that coming from a background, you know, an Iranian background, I was stunned to find how many young people, women, men, in Britain, for example, are in hiding, in the closet, are afraid for their lives. And what this book reveals is sort of experiences that have been gained and themes and information and strategies for survival and coping that have been gained through years of support group meetings that we organize completely free of charge with the help of donations and that are led by a counseling psychologist, Savine Bapir-Tardi. And so what we have learned from this is that, you know, even the issue is not just the state and the despotism of the state and the control and violence and threats that, you know, come from the state, but very often you have Islamic regimes in families as well,
0: yeah,
2: who are controlling and dominating.
0: That was a fascinating comment.
1: Well, thank
0: you. We are out of time. So sorry, Maryam, but people will see you in 2 weeks if they're signed up for the FFRF annual convention in Milwaukee. You can go to FFRF.org to find out more. Thank you so much.
2: Thank you.
0: And that's our show for today. If you're a member of the Freedom From Religion Foundation, thank you. And if not, we'd love to have you join us or ask for more information at FFRF.org.
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0: This episode was produced by Leo Costello, with video direction by Bruce Johnson, audio engineering by Tori Niels of Audio for the Arts. 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

0: this poem by Tarue Thompson called Four Corners. There's elegance in midnight, in moonshine and black light, in crow fights and dark dawns, in peons and low ponds, how shaded are the thick trees. How jaded are the bent knees or the bent wrists of the interests of the black fist in the sky. How downcast are the eyes of the voice of Still I Rise. How high is the rise of the voice of Still I Cry. His face, his bedtime empty with black hole Ray-Bans, he has seen the destruction of universes before they expand. On a street between two avenues, he has expanded to four corners. Exponential growth tends to happen slower where he's from. His vacuums have sucked up 8 bloodbaths, and he is only 16. Gray matter cannot fathom age 32 or pension at 64. Where he's from, keys do not open doors. There is force and deceit and love. Love is somewhere in the middle. Prancing with a cat and a fiddle as a cow grazes on dreams, and so it seems. He's a little black around the edges, that he's black with despair, that he's black with hopelessness. But his face is bedtime empty, and there's still innocence to his nursery rhyme, like Jack and Jill screwed raw before they went up that hill, before they went to get that pill, before they went to get that pill. He is history, disguised as Dr. Seuss lines, a timeline, simplified to a misunderstood circle, and yet he failed math way before geometry. If only you could see it from his angle. There is elegance in his perspective, but decadence in his struggle. He is still rising.
1: Little Pink Houses by Nicole Taylor. Written outside the Little Pink Cafe in Independence, Oregon. I'm not using a ruler. I might as well take a photograph. The lady directly across paints the bright pink frosted house with golden acrylics and tells me this. I hate painting these vistas. I like still lives, and she tells me this a few times. This is what older women do, learn to paint scenery. One topped with whitish hair and in straw hat, painting with thinning watercolors. She sat near the new cinema and across from the city's freight office, the Independence Depot. They paint with vistas and vineyards, traveling in the Willamette Valley on Wednesdays. My daughter lived here, one of the managers told me of this recently moved 1880s house.

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0: thanks everybody for coming out tonight. And it's a pleasure to see y'all. It's a pleasure to be on Maui again, as always, and see all your beautiful reflections. And we love you so much. So sit back and relax. Enjoy the magic carpet ride. And
1: we're on the magic carpet.
0: We're on the magic carpet ride, and we're hoping to put some of that in your direction too. So.
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Bowery, without the horn, with the invisible horn, wishing to be a musician, standing there blowing the invisible horn.

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A saxophone. He was blowing an invisible sax, and I heard him. 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

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My Aunt Sofa, plump and plush, cozy as cocoa, wide as a walrus. 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She's soft with lumps. She wasn't always a sofa. When I met your uncle, I was a slim young thing. I think of a piano stool with curvy polished legs. 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Now she's Mrs. Davenport. 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She looks demure, but once my sister said, at night she opens up into a bed.

Seem like y'all ain't even Americans or something. We gotta spread this kind of Americana down to the lower 48, you know what I'm saying? Now, one of the cats has been real helpful to us. His name Wes. He's been driving us around the last couple days, wherever we need to go. Wes called up the radio station and I requested some Sly Stone. But they didn't have the song he wanted. So this one's for you, Wes. Your request.

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with the words in the search of the simplest way to say it. 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
2: 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My name is Eric Richardson, and I'm the host of Pure Jazz Revisited. Program is aired every Sunday, 12 to 1:30, so I'll be here till 1:30 today, spinning you some music. We're going to start off today with some Miles Davis. We're going to be playing some classics, a couple Miles Davis and John Coltrane compositions, arrangements. First one's going to be Autumn Leaves. And so I appreciate y'all tuning in. This is a project of Eugene Peaceworks, a nonprofit. Check us out online. And I just went out to the... what was that? The Bright Lights Parade last night here in Eugene. You know, Eugene had a, we had a good time last night. My wife was out there and daughter out dancing in the parade. Saw Herencia came through strong. So wonderful parade last night. I have an interview. I saw a brother from who was just in town. So I'll put that on a little bit later. So you are listening to Pure Jazz Revisited here on 97.3 FM, live streaming from Eugene, Oregon. Peace.

0: I'm down here at the, what is it, the Bright Parade in Eugene, Oregon. It's Saturday night, the 26th. You are listening to the Pure Jazz Revisited program, but I'm just going to talk to a brother I just ran into. I can't even believe it. So I'm just going to have a little interview right quick. So tell me your name right quick.
1: My name is Jonathan Hayden.
0: Right, and you are associated with an organization up in Portland. What's happening with that?
1: Yes, well, I represent, I'm the education manager with the Friends of Tryon Creek.
0: Okay.
1: Which is an organization in Portland with Tryon Creek State Natural Area. We're a nonprofit. We deal in environmental education, restoration, and, you know, so I'm working with the environment, so I head the education programs there.
0: Right. Well,
1: yes, specifically our camps and our camps and everything like that, our camps and field trips and programs like that.
0: Yeah, no, it's beautiful. I was inspired to learn about your programs.
1: Uh-huh.
0: You know, here in Eugene, there's, you know, some environmental activism happening, as you may know.
1: Yeah.
0: I work a little bit with Beyond Toxics.
1: Yes,
0: and
1: right.
0: And so, you know, I hope to continue to work with you. So what do you think about this Pride Parade in Eugene, Oregon?
1: I mean, I think I like it. I mean, yeah. I think it's cool. I mean, I was not expecting it. I just came up here out of town with my wife. We just came for a few days.
0: Right.
1: Just to get out, a couple of days to get out of town. And so I did not expect this. I like it. I think it's cool to see this. We have something similar in our town. We have a Fiesta Mexicana parade
0: right.
1: in Woodburn.
0: Okay.
1: And that's on my street. That literally comes down my street. So
0: so you're living in Woodburn?
1: Yes, I live in Woodburn. One of the like two or three brothers in Woodburn.
0: Yeah, that's what I was saying. But that's what, we need representation everywhere
1: right,
0: in
1: that's
0: the state.
1: Right. But to see this parade here like this, you know, I like the one with joy. You know, they were excited. You can see people excited getting here. That's what I like about parades. It can bring people together for a minute. Now think about all this that's going on.

0: Yes, that was Miles Davis, Tate Tao. 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My name's Eric Richardson. So if you're interested in low-income housing, check out Beyond Toxic's website. Couple events going on with Square One Villages. We're going to get into some Charles Mingus, A Colloquial Dream. 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
1: I am right back where I was yesterday, the day before, and the day before that, sitting on a high bar stool, holding my dreams up to the sound of jazz music. I live uptown, where I don't exactly know, but I'm always downtown, and it seems I'm always with the blues. I talk to myself in public places and hum jazz tunes. I love jazz. But soon I have to make it uptown to that old furnished room of mine. I guess that's why I stalled so long downtown. But I like the cafe bars down here, especially the ones across the streets from theaters. I once wanted to be on the stage, but this is the closest I'll ever get to one. I couldn't afford a seat next to the ceiling. That was jazz music you heard blasting out. Now I've got 15 cents between me and starvation, and I'll probably have to walk all the way uptown, 'cause I'm playing that music again. You see, I love jazz music.

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I can't say exactly why, but I kind of find it solemn, like a hymn. You know, I had to prove that to my mother when I was back home and I woke up in the morning time digging sounds. 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Morning, afternoon, night, or any time. That is, until I played us a monk one night late. Round about midnight time, I played her some monk. Thelonious, that is. And now Mom spends many of her nights in Tunisia.

Yeah, early in the morning time, late in the night time, I'm with the blues. And sometimes I'm laughing and having myself a ball. And that's why Bob keeps telling me that the blues ain't all up there in my old room. But sometimes it dances and struts like a woman, skips and hops like children playing ball. And maybe that's why I always manage to change once in a while, even with the blues. And whether I like it or not, I love the idea of living, man. And sometimes it's tough, man, and I don't mean tough like when Miles is grooving with his horn. I mean tough like when I can't make that morning meal, when I'm ducking the landlady, when everything I have is in hock. Like when I think about all the places I haven't been and won't ever likely get there. But I think maybe I will. Yes, that's the way I think. Like the song said, the sun gonna shine in my back door someday. All the way down to the bottom of my stomach and up again. That's the way I feel.

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We're going to get back into some music with Horace Silver and his composition, Ah So.

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1: The Eugene Toxics Right to Know program was created and is governed by Section 54 of the Eugene City Charter. It requires that businesses meeting certain criteria report their hazardous substance use to the city, that the city make that information public, and that hazardous substance users pay fees as necessary to operate the program. For more information on the Eugene Toxics Right to Know program, contact Program Manager Joe Epley at 541-682-7118.
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0: This is KEPW Whole Community News for Sunday, October 4th, 2026. Pete Parsons offers the seasonal climate forecast for October, November, and December 2026.
1: Hey, I'm meteorologist Pete Parsons with the Oregon Department of Forestry. Welcome to the seasonal climate forecast. One of the things we do is go back and look at the past to try to predict the future. This is an analog-based forecast method. Find years in the past with similar tropical Pacific Ocean temperatures to the current year. See what happened in those years, and that helps us to see what may happen this year. It's a very good method for getting some information beyond where the short-term dynamic models can forecast. They're real good out to about a week, and then they decay very rapidly after that. They don't track the energy very well. This has limitations too. We have very few analogs to pick from. We only have good ocean temperature data like this back to about 1950. That's only just over 75 years of data. That's nothing when you're looking at data sets. That's a limitation, but we work with what we have. We're going into a very strong El Nino. And in fact, as I mentioned, we have records back to about 1950. The Climate Prediction Center of NOAA says this is likely going to be the strongest El Nino we have seen since records began back in 1950, or these records began. And we've also got in the North Pacific a cool phase of what we call the Pacific Decadal Oscillation. Normally, you don't get the cool phase of the Pacific Decadal Oscillation and really strong El Nino, so this is kind of an odd duck year. We've only got a couple of years that have even closely resembled this, and those are the ones that I picked for my analogs. And so far, they're working out well because they picked the transition to this cooler, wetter weather in September that we got. So I'm sticking with them for one more month. Unfortunately, those years begin to diverge with their solutions, so I'm not going to be able to hold on to them all the way through the winter. In fact, I'll probably have to update at least one of them next month because they start to do different things, and one of them is going to be wrong, pretty wrong. The 8182 and 7172, they kind of behave in a similar fashion going forward. And 2023 is going to give a different solution. It wants to revert us back to warmer and drier weather going forward, whereas these ones want to stay wetter and at least average temps, or maybe a little cooler than average. So something's going to give here. We're going to have to make some adjustments going forward. But that's where we are right now. So I use a blend, a straight mathematical blend of those years, how going forward, their precipitation and their temperatures compared to their 30-year normals, which are going to be different from the current 30-year, especially for the older years. And then take a blend of those going forward. We'll see how that works out. So using those 3 years, NOAA's got a nice tool. You can generate a composite upper air map, or what you often see in your television broadcast, for October using 1972, 82, and 2023. The mean pattern shows some ridging along the west coast in October, but notice that there's kind of a split flow developing. One branch of the jet stream down here is starting to strengthen, another branch up here. That is a classic El Nino signature with a split flow in the jet stream. A whole lot more jet stream energy or troughing coming into California. That's also a sign of El Nino developing. So we are expecting some pretty significant storminess into California as we go into the fall and the winter, relative to average. And I know they're preparing for that. We can get beach erosion, a lot of things going on down there. The question is going to be is how much of that is going to translate up north into Oregon? 1972 and 82 had more of that jet stream energy translating north into Oregon than did 2023 going forward. So we'll see which ones of those tend to play out better. That's going to be a general theme this winter, classic of El Nino. Southern Oregon is likely to get more precipitation relative to average than Northern Oregon. That's the way El Nino plays. Let's go forward into November. A lot of energy coming into the West Coast, especially into California. How much of that makes it up into Oregon's a question mark, but Southern Oregon has a chance of getting more storm activity than Northern Oregon relative to average. That's classic El Nino. And this could be really good news for drought-stricken areas of the Southwest U.S. as we pour some Pacific moisture into the Southwest. So El Ninos are not like, oh, it's terrible, it's El Nino. No, it's all part of the cycle, the water cycle. So can be good news that way. Temperature wise, near average with a blend. But again, 2023 was the warmest of them all. If that turns out to be the good year and these other two we've got to kind of maybe toss away, we're going to have to upgrade things warmer next month or the reverse. But I don't anticipate keeping all three of these years next month because they start to do different things.

0: 24 winter, it happened in January of 24. So in the two winters that had a cold PDO and a strong El Nino, both of them gave an Arctic outbreak for the Pacific Northwest. One in December, one in January. The one in December of 72 was epic. Epic. I mean, we had about 2 weeks of Arctic air. It was one of the coldest outbreaks of the century. In the Willamette Valley, Eugene and Salem went down to 12 degrees below zero in December. I'm not saying that's going to happen this year, but I'm just saying that there is the possibility of a really cold outbreak. Now, why so cold in December? Remember when we had that heat wave back in June, a few years back? It was right near the summer solstice, and that made a big difference in why it got so hot. If you get a cold spell in December near the winter solstice, it makes it that much colder. And that's why the record low temperatures in the Willamette Valley are in December. The coldest time of the year for the Northern Hemisphere is in late January, but our all-time record lows in the Willamette Valley are in December because of the low sun angle. And then you get a cold air mass, you have the longer nights. How about that? That's one of the reasons it was so hot in June. It was right at the peak, the high sun angle. Now, Portland's a little odd duck that way because our coldest temperatures came in February of 1950, and that's because Portland in these cold air outbreaks in December tends to be windy because of the east wind coming out of the gorge, and that keeps the air mixed so you don't get the cold layer right at the surface. But farther south in the valley, away from that gorge wind, that's when you get the cold temperature. So it's kind of a localized thing. But the air masses in general are really cold coming down in late January, February, and you can get cold, obviously, then. But having that low sun angle makes a difference. So we'll see if we get a cold air outbreak like we did in 72 in December. And if so, we can get some real cold temperatures, quite a bit of snow associated with that as well. I know that probably doesn't help you a lot, but I wanted you to know there is the threat this winter of a cold air outbreak, either in December or January, especially. But the rest of the winter outside of that, with the El Nino pattern, is likely to be mild with the precipitation focus over southern Oregon. We're going to develop a split flow, one branch of the jet into California, another branch up into Canada. There's going to be enhanced troughiness coming into the West Coast, aimed at California, some of it likely making it up into southern Oregon. The door is open for cold air masses, or one big one perhaps, to drop down into the Pacific Northwest in December or January. I'm not saying it's going to happen, but the door's more open for that this winter than in a typical El Nino winter. And if we get it, it can be pretty darn potent, especially when you've got systems coming in on that southern branch, which once you get the cold air in here, when you've got El Nino, it's very difficult to get it out of here without making a mess. Freezing rain or snow because of all that jet stream energy going into California. It draws the cold gorge east winds and offshore flow and throws moisture over the top of it as you get out of it. It's a mess. So there's potential for that. For the 3 month period, temperatures near average. They skew a little cold here because of that big cold air outbreak in 72. We'll have an update next month and we'll get a little more clarity seeing how these analogs perform here in the month of October, which one or ones we have to throw out and change. But I had a viewer ask, hey, can you put up a summary page? It summarizes in general what I've already talked about here. You can just Google Oregon Department of Agriculture and then go to the Natural Resources tab and you'll get it. Happy fall. And we'll catch up with you again next month. Take care.
1: Pete Parsons says similar conditions in 1972 led to an epic cold spell. The temperature in Eugene and the Willamette Valley dropped to 12 below. We'll check in with Pete again in late October. 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
1: The activist community gathered in Humboldt County Saturday to remember David Keith Cobb. Here is just one of the many speakers during the celebration of life, Michelle Vassell.
3: So, who was David Cobb? David was my friend. I first met David at a protest rally at the end of a march to protect Zach Hewitt. It was back in 2017, and a lot of us were working towards protecting the sacred place. It's considered for Wiat people a high prayer site, a site that is really the same as it was. Like, there's depictions of it 200 years ago, and it looks the exact same. There's not many places like that.

0: that exist. I think we'd been in the same circles before. He has a story about the first time he met me, but the first time I met him was at this march, and we marched down to this hall, very similar to this, and a bunch of people gave speeches. People from the city of Rio Dell gave speeches. People from the tribe gave speeches. We sang songs. And then the last two speakers were David Cobb and Tony Salvaggio. And they gave these fiery speeches that just got the whole place riled up into like a fervor. And I remember sitting there, I was actually sitting with an author who was coming to write an article for the Smithsonian, and both of us were like, let's go meet these guys. And so we went up and we met David Cobb and Tony, and from that day forth, me and David were friends. David had a way of making you feel seen. He had what he always described as big puppy energy. And you felt it when you walked into a room. His eyes would light up. He would make this big toothy grin. He would lift his arms into the air and he would send you an air hug. And he was just, he always made you feel welcomed into a space. He was a great listener. He was always hanging on the edge of whatever you were saying. He loved to quote me, which sometimes was embarrassing. And sometimes he said, like somebody else said, he would repeat it. But he was always giving me attaboys and kudos for whatever I was doing, which is really not something that a lot of people do. You know, when you're doing work in the public and in the community, you hear a lot of naysaying and everybody likes to be a critic, but David was not a critic. He was different. He was always lifting people up and not tearing them down. David was my colleague. We worked together. It started out really slow, doing an occasional presentation to a group, partnering on a grant project. He was running one organization, I was running another. It really picked up during COVID times when we both were trying to do community work and we were really struggling to do it during COVID. We didn't want people to get sick. We didn't want to be the person that infected someone in the community. And we also knew that people in our community needed help. On my part, we were running a Meals on Wheels program for our elders, and we needed a way to protect our staff and also protect our community members. Because at that time, if you remember, there were no masks. You couldn't go to the store and buy masks. There were none. There were no hand sanitizer. There just wasn't. It was all bought out. There was no toilet paper, if you remember that. It was terrible. And we really needed to get to work. And so we just started working together to make supplies that we needed together. We did a lot of working in parking lots because we weren't indoors and standing 6 feet apart or whatever. But we were literally like mixing things to make hand sanitizer. And we were sewing masks. And we were also pooling our resources. Everybody knows somebody who has a bunch of like excess quilt material that they hoard. So we were finding those people in our lives and collecting what they had. And then we were putting our seamstress friends to work. And I remember there was a shortage of elastic. And so we were finding different things that you could use as elastic, like rubber bands, different things like that. And that's really when we became close. We built this working relationship that was solid. We bonded. And we started to work on bigger things. As COVID started coming to a close, we started working on these local things that were much bigger. And that evolved eventually into co-founding Dishkema Humboldt Community Land Trust. If you don't know what that is, it's the first of its kind community land trust that's organized under tribal law. We didn't know that at the time. We actually spent a lot of time discussing how we wanted to organize this entity that we wanted to create to do this work. I mean, we went to so many legal clinic places and we went to student law centers and we looked at all our different ways that we could do this. And I suggested that we work under tribal law. And David was like, yeah, that's great. And so we started looking around for a model to do it. We didn't want to reinvent the wheel. We were just going to go look up another tribe's organization and copy and paste it. But we learned and we spent a lot of time looking that we were the first to do this kind of an organization. We spent a lot of time working to make sure it was legal, and it was. And once we did this, it really grew into something that other tribes are using. So maybe people don't know, but in the state of California, there are tribal land trusts that are being developed under tribal law now as a result of that work that we did. And I'm telling you, it took years to come up with this particular structure. So we worked really hard hours, and I think David was probably one of the hard, I mean, I work a lot of hours. I'm a laborer. And David was too. And I think he's one of the few people I knew who could match that level of, you know, working for what you want or vision, making that culminate into something that's real. So after we developed the land trust itself, we had to fund it. And one of the things I love about David is, you know, he was a cisgender male, a white male, and he had access to a certain privilege as a result of that. And he's one of the few people I know who knows how to wield that privilege. He would put on his suit and he would put on his glasses and he would show up and nobody knew he didn't belong there. He was just one of the corporate, you know, he's one of them. And he would use that to give other people a hand up into that organization. And we did a lot of pitches with a lot of people of wealth. We got so good at doing pitches that we could finish each other's sentences. I mean, we had slides like, this is my slide, this is your slide, and we would practice. But every once in a while, when you're working, like you like miss a step or you get lost in your slide or whatever, and we could just pick up the other person's part of the pitch and go back and forth really easy, to the point where we decided to start a radio show. And in that radio show, we were worried maybe people don't want to talk to us. Maybe we can't get anybody on our radio show. But then we decided, if nothing else, we could just talk amongst ourselves, because we can talk amongst ourselves for hours. So if nobody shows up, we'll just talk to each other. And David and I were almost complete opposites. I'm a bureaucrat and number person. I like to say bureaucracy is my gift. I can do paperwork until the cows come home. I can spend 12 hours a day doing spreadsheets. That was not his scene. He was a front man. He was a promoter. He was a pitch guy. And he was the exact opposite of me. And that is what made us a good pair, because there was a part that I played and a part that he played. And together we could make big things happen. He pushed me outside of my comfort zone. He's doing that now because I don't like to do public speaking. But he was doing that to everybody. He was always investing in people and helping them grow. David was very kind. Mother Teresa once said, "Do we look at the poor with compassion? They are hungry not only for food, they are hungry to be recognized as human beings." David embodied that kind of compassion. I remember once we had a meeting in Oakland at the California Endowment, and we were at lunch, and we had went to a sandwich shop and ordered sandwiches, and we were walking back to wherever we were going to go eat them. And we were talking while we were walking, and he just suddenly stopped. A man sitting on the sidewalk leaning up against a building had said something to him. I didn't hear it, but he turned to address the man, and he was old. He was very skinny, and he seemed very fragile. David turned to the man and said, "All I have is this sandwich. Do you want a sandwich?" And he had ordered what I would consider a weird sandwich. It was like pastrami and something else. And so he told the man what it was. And he asked him, you know, it was a unique sandwich choice, if he still wanted it, you know, knowing what it was. And the man said yes, and he gave him the sandwich, and we walked on, and he went without lunch that day. He was such a kind person, and I really think that it wasn't just him giving him the sandwich. It was the having the conversation about if he wanted it, and did he like what he ordered. I have a feeling we would have been back at the sandwich shop buying him something else had he said no. So I too struggle with, like, this was a big shock and surprise to me, but I've been struggling with thinking about the last couple months with David. I have been really thinking about what he's teaching us now. And one of the things that I want all of you to know is that sometimes your brain lies. David had an ultra critical voice sometimes. Sometimes it's called an introject or a punitive critic. The critic passed blame, judgment, and shame on him every time he made a mistake. And he had that kind of inner critic that you get when you're emotionally abused as a young age. We spent a lot of time together, and over the years, I sometimes got to hear his inner critic. And it was harsh. And sometimes I found the need to interrupt it because he would be upset because something didn't go right, and he would be beating himself up about it. And I'll tell you, sometimes you can do everything right and it still goes wrong. I would tell him to stop and look around and listen and use critical thought to examine what his brain was telling him. No one said those things about him. They were not right. If you do not know this, I want you to know this, that sometimes your brain lies and you don't have to listen to everything it says. And sometimes you have to turn to the outside world to find out what's true. Because if you look around, everyone in this room knows that David was a great human being. And although he could make mistakes, he was not all those things that sometimes his brain told him. Another thing that I want to talk about is to not let a small group of people mess with your life. David was impacted by a small group of people that he had spent a long time working to develop. They turned on him a couple years ago, and he let it go. He let them, they were, coming out of like jealousy and wanting to take over. He was, that larger than life presence. And so sometimes people see someone in the front and they just want to take them down for just being that way. And he let them, he said, go do it. And then, that thing that they were working on collapsed. And I really feel like it was a combination of things for him, a great hurt from people that he had worked so tirelessly with to promote and develop, combined with this thing that he had worked. Sometimes when you create projects and bring entities into being, it's like giving birth, and watching it fade away is also a great hurt that I think he experienced in recent years. But this small group of people kind of blinded him to all these other people who really love him. He could hear them whispering sometimes, and he confided in me sometimes that it was really rough sometimes when he could see them and he could almost hear them whispering. And I want everyone in this room to know that people do that all the time. I don't know how many times I've been in organizations where I just walk in the room because I'm, competent, indigenous woman, that just makes me a target for no reason other than being that. And, my grandma always taught me, don't go when you're not invited. And I take that to heart. People start acting like that, I take the door. I might not even say goodbye. But, this really hurt him. And I wish so much that he could see all the impact he's had on so many of our lives. On our radio show, we had a night where everybody got on and talked about the impact David had on them. And he had so much impact in the world. I wish he could have seen that more so than that small group of people. The last thing I want to talk about the lessons he's teaching me now, is not to lie to our friends. The last time I saw David in person, I knew he was depressed. I'm an introvert. I feel people's energy. It gets on me when I go into a room. And David was opposite. He was an extrovert. But I walked into that room that day and David wasn't his self. He wasn't that, big puppy dog. He was just a little puppy. And he didn't make any fuss. If you didn't know him, maybe you wouldn't even notice. But I could see that. I could see that he wasn't his full self. I sat next to him the whole time. I talked him up. I asked him if he was okay. I even gave him a ride home that day because I felt like I need to be alone with him so he might share with me what was going on. But he told me he was okay. He said he was fine. And that wasn't true. He wasn't okay. And, You know, I know a lot of us do that. You know, a lot of us walk around in this world and we're dealing with heavy burdens. You know, some days are just really hard. And I really encourage you to reach out to your friends when you're having those kinds of days. And when you're not okay, say it to your friends. That's what we're here for. I wish that there was something I could have said that day, but you know, there was nothing I could do. The last thing I want to say is that if you ever get to a point where you're thinking about taking your life, wait a day or wait a week or wait a month. So much is happening right now that I am just really sad he can't be a part of. You know, Dishkema just won a National Housing Superhero Award. We won the groundbreaking team of the year for our two projects, Guwik Hudok and Lequil Hudok. And I really wish, you know, he wasn't working at the tribe right now, but he was so much a part of that team, whether he was being paid or not. Our Jirijiji Youth Housing Project opened last week, and we were so excited and happy about it, but we were also sad that he wasn't there. And I know Ashton, who is the architect on the project and spent so many years working with us towards making Dishkema, we both had a moment where we were just like, I wish he could be here for this. This was such a happy day. It was hard not to have him there. He was in our thoughts and prayers all day that day. He should have been there celebrating with us. So how can we leave this room and be more like David? David was such a remarkable human being. I think first and foremost is that we allow people to be who they are. Love them for their gifts. Don't try to force them to be something that they're not. David was always doing that to every one of us. He would see that thing that you had inside of you and he would like reach into you and pull it out. Sometimes it was not comfortable, but he was always working to make you the best you that you could be. Don't just tolerate people, accept people. And that's what he did. He completely accepted you for who you were. He didn't make you put on any airs. Then if you make a mistake, change and move on. Something he regularly said is, if you know better, do better. And that was something that he 100% believed in, and he did it. I saw him do it all the time, where he would learn something new and he would just pivot and change, and he would teach other people how to do that as well. Be a cheerleader for other people. He was less the doer of things and more the bellow starting a fire. If you know what a bellow is, it breathes oxygen onto the little spark that you made. That's what he was so good at. So we should do more of that for each other. When somebody's working on something, blow some oxygen into it, celebrate it, help them to grow it. He was so good at that. And I know everybody in this room probably had some kind of experience with David where he helped grow some kind of fire inside of you. Interrupt racism, homophobia, transphobia, and bullying when you see it. He was so good at that. He would just say, I'd like to stop you right there. Or he would say, I'd like to have a conversation about this. But he would interrupt it when it was happening in real time. And he was, you know, not mean about it. He would just not accept it. It was like, this is a space that's accepting. Use your privilege and power to lift other people up. He was so wonderful about lifting up others. Treat people with kindness and compassion. Make people feel welcomed into a space. Introduce and connect people. How many people do I know in this room because David connected us? There's so many of us. Yeah. And always keep learning and always keep working towards something better. We just need to say, what would David do when we're lost? Because he was such a great person. Any one of those things that he did is like the answer to most questions we have. Thank you.
1: That is Michelle Vassell speaking at the October 3rd celebration of life for pro-democracy activist David Cobb.
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1: In Seattle this Saturday, October 10th, sponsoring groups are convening a People's Tribunal on U.S. government complicity in the genocide in Gaza. modeled after a grand jury hearing. The tribunal asks a jury of community members to determine whether there is sufficient evidence to indict government officials and state actors. In Eugene, there's a watch party at the Unitarian Universalist Church, starting at 9:45 a.m. The Reverend Dr. Alex Awad.
3: I'm a Palestinian, a Christian from Jerusalem. I live in Eugene. We've been living in Eugene for 10 years now. And I am trying as much as I can to educate people on the things that are happening in Gaza and in the West Bank, because there's a lot of misinformation here in America, and there is a lot of propaganda that is not correct. It's not right. And, you know, I try to stand with the oppressed and with the people who are really suffering a lot in Gaza and in the West Bank. This is why I asked some people from here, from Eugene, gentlemen and women, to join me, and we formed what we call People for Justice and Peace in Palestine. So we created this as a result of what we think of the genocide that is happening in the Holy Land. And we try to get people to understand that this is wrong. It's not only wrong for Israel to commit a genocide against its Palestinian neighbors, but it's wrong for the United States to be supplying the weapons and the arms to do this genocide. So that doesn't make us popular with many patriotic Americans who thinks that America cannot do anything wrong, or with some evangelical Christians who think that Israel cannot do anything wrong. So we are struggling to try to convey our message, but thank God for all the people in Eugene, in Oregon, and throughout the United States who are finally listening to our message and finally turning around to wanting to support peace and justice for all Palestinians and Israelis in the Holy Land. And so it's, again, a fundraiser and an educational tool about the situation in Gaza. Basically, what we want is justice, really. Justice for Israelis, justice for Palestinians. And we need to stop those demagogues that are leading us to war after war, endless wars in the Middle East. You know, the neocons and the Christian Zionists who believe that we have to have wars in order to bring Jesus back in the last days. So, you know, we need to say, no, there is a better way. Even Christianity is about peace and justice. It's not about endless wars. I mean, I used to be a pastor of the church in Jerusalem, and usually I preached the love of God and peace, you know, to both Israelis and Palestinians. I'm for humanity, and I'm for justice, and I'll continue that way.
1: The Unitarian Universalist Church will host a People's Tribunal. The Reverend Dr. Alex Awad.
3: I think the People's Tribunal is trying to do what the United Nations is doing, but it's failing to have results. Because when it comes to the United States and Israel, might makes right. Not, you know, not truth makes might. So I think the tribunal is bringing the United Nations into our town, into our cities, into our small communities, and saying, okay, the United Nations failed, but at least we the people, we can also make judgment. We can also criticize ourselves, criticize our government, criticize our complicity in all of that. So that's why I support it, because it's not happening there in Washington or New York or in Geneva. It can happen in Eugene, where we can put our heads together, look at the evidence, you know, look at what happened in Gaza, look at our complicity in that, and decide, yes, here is the sad truth. We are partners in crime when it comes to Gaza. And we can put Donald Trump, even in absentia, on trial, because Donald Trump, took the United States to a war with Iran to please his Zionist friends and the billionaires that are giving him billions of dollars. In the first Trump administration, they pressured him to move the US embassy from Tel Aviv to Jerusalem to recognize Israeli settlements in the West Bank as legal, to recognize Israel's right on controlling the Golan Heights, to kick out Palestinian representatives from the United Nations and send them home, and to close the Palestinian consulate in Washington, D.C. And lately, he will not allow Mahmoud Abbas to come to the United Nations to address the General Assembly. He's becoming rich at the expense of the American people and at the expense of the people in the Middle East. And the evidence is there, and he's not ashamed of it. I mean, he gets a $400 million airplane from, Qatar and, those despots in the Gulf states are willing to give him millions of dollars to please him in order to get favors. And that is wrong, That's absolutely against what this country have been founded on. So you can see this man is actually bribed to do all of these things that are not in harmony with American foreign policy in the Middle East. U.S. foreign policy in the Middle East say those settlements are illegal. Donald Trump says no, they are illegal. Why? Because, Christian Zionists and Jewish Zionists have filled my pockets with money. I mean, it's ridiculous. It's well known. This is documented. And he is not shameful about it. And that's why a tribunal to point these things out are really, it's an educational tool. It will help open the eyes of the people. Okay, here are the facts. Here is the reality. Just like a lawyer would bring about a fact on a case, we can also bring many facts on Netanyahu and his corruption and Donald Trump and his corruption.
1: He hopes that the facts will inspire Eugenians to action that will make a difference in Palestine. Alex Awad.
3: I hope all of this activity will produce something to make a difference in the lives of the people who are really hurting in the West Bank and in the Gaza Strip. I envision one day that one city in the United States will be the first city to recognize Palestine as an independent state. And I hope that city would be Eugene. So I hope that our collective efforts and education and advocacy will cause the people of Eugene to sign a document saying that we, the people of Eugene, recognize Palestinian statehood. Once this happens in Eugene, it may be duplicated in Portland, in Seattle, in Los Angeles, in Minnesota, and all over. But it would be nice if something like this will start in this little town called Eugene. People are with us. They are spiritually and mindfully, they are with us in their hearts and minds. So I think it's almost time for something like this to happen, where people say, okay, it's time for us, even as a city of Eugene, if we recognize the Palestinian state, even the rumor about it, even if we try and fail, if people hear about it, it will make a difference.
1: Alex Awad invites Eugenians to learn more about what is happening in Gaza. The People's Tribunal, October 10th. 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
1: The first shared media event with candidates for governor was staged October 1st at the University of Oregon. KEPW 97.3, Whole Community News, is offering an opportunity for third-party candidates to participate in all debates and to receive equal time in our news coverage of the election. Here are the opening statements from the three candidates who will be on the ballot. The incumbent, Democrat Tina Kotek.
5: Well, good evening. Like many of you, I came to Oregon, and for me, about 40 years ago, and I stayed. I found a state where I could be myself, and I never looked back. I love our state, I love our people, and I've been honored to be your governor. When I started my work here in Oregon, I was an advocate at Oregon Food Bank. And my job was to make sure people could afford to put food on their table. And then I moved to Children First for Oregon. I fought for kids to have health insurance and families to have access to affordable childcare. And when I was in the legislature, I kept fighting. I passed paid family leave. I raised the minimum wage, and I expanded access to health care. And through it all, it's always been about this question. What would it do for the people who are most affected? Will it help them? And that's why I have fought for housing and education and health care, because those things matter. And yes, every single day, I defend our state from President Donald Trump. I'm going to keep defending our state and fighting for our state and building a future with all of you. Thank you.
1: From the Pacific Green Party of Oregon, Governor candidate Brett Smith.
6: Hi, my name is Brett, and I'm not wanted here. This system hates the working class and poor. The pushback is palpable. Even the criteria to get into this debate is monetary. It's not that I can't get people to give me money. I've had people invest millions of dollars into me and my ideas and my future and what I believe. However, I think it's important that we, as a class of citizen, feel represented. And that's why I'm here, to kind of spit in the eye of the status quo. We need to start electing people who understand what it is to do without.
1: Republican candidate for governor, Christine Drazen.
7: 4 years ago, Tina Kotek told Oregonians that she would solve the problems and challenges facing our state. She hasn't. On all the issues that we care about, homelessness, affordability, schools, our economy, spending, she has failed. Tonight, she is going to ask Oregonians to ignore that record. She's going to divide. She's going to mislead. And she is going to do everything that she possibly can to hold on to her power. There is a moment in this race where we will be able to choose better for the future of our state. I believe in Oregonians, and I believe that this is the time for us to have a leader that can stand up for us. I love this state, and I am determined to serve with integrity and to fight for the future of our state and deliver results for all Oregonians.
1: After a series of questions on allowed topics from the corporate news sponsors of the event, the candidates shared their closing statements. Democratic Party candidate for governor of Oregon, Tina Kotek.
5: Well, I want to thank everyone for watching tonight, and I want to thank the organizers for putting this debate on. I think we can all agree that things are hard right now. We have way too many Oregonians who are having a hard time making ends meet, and there are challenges coming at us that are serious. And President Trump is just making them worse by creating disruption and uncertainty. And what I can tell you is that Christine Drazen is our next governor. It's just going to get worse. So Christine Drazen has said, take a risk. Vote for me. But if we look at her voting record and we look at who she listens to, that would be a risk that I don't think we should take as a state. That risk would entail banning abortion, cutting the Oregon health plan, eliminating vote by mail. And when it comes to protecting our cities, when Oregon National Guard troops are deployed, no one would stand up for them. I believe as governor, my job is to make life more affordable, get us the best schools, make sure we have the great paying jobs that we need, and make sure we stand up for our values and the freedoms that we deserve. And I will continue fighting for the state, and I would be honored to have your vote in November as your governor.
1: Republican candidate for governor, Christine Drazen.
7: The governor has spent this evening changing the facts, running from her own record, and asking Oregonians to ignore the parts of her record that they actually do remember. She is the sitting governor of our state, and the decline that we've experienced as a state has gotten worse and worse under her leadership. We cannot afford four more years of Tina Kotek. She has shown that she cannot be trusted to turn our state around. I'm running for governor because I believe that Oregon can be the best state in the nation to live and raise your family, to work, to start a business, to grow a business, and to get a world-class education. Higher taxes are not the solutions to our problems. I have a plan that will solve the biggest challenges we're facing in schools, on our streets, and in our economy. I am committed to doing everything I can to earn your trust and earn your support. I love this place. I will do everything I can to lead with integrity and to serve Oregonians and deliver results.
1: Candidate of the Pacific Green Party for Governor of Oregon, Brett Smith.
6: I've had to sit here and listen to people who don't know what it's like to go without tell me stories about when they were a kid and see their parents struggle. And yeah, I mean, it's hard. But I've lived under these conditions. I've raised a family under these conditions. And I know the difference between things being a little more expensive and things being unaffordable. Right now, things are unaffordable. And decisions are being made involving medical care or eating, putting gas in your car or keeping the lights on. These aren't hypothetical. And these kinds of solutions, the solutions that it would take to solve these kinds of problems, have to be made by somebody who knows these problems exist without hiring a team of experts. That's why I'm running for governor. And that's why I believe it's important that somebody like me is on the ballot.
1: That is Brett Smith of the Pacific Green Party running for governor. And those are the opening and closing statements from the October 1st event at the University of Oregon. KEPW is offering equal time to all candidates on the ballot. You can learn more about the candidates at our website, kepw.news.

0: from the KEPW program This Week with David Rovics, broadcast every Tuesday at 8 p.m. David Rovics.
1: Canceled to death. Among the many terrible potential impacts of cancellation on a person, one of them is death. I'm leaving soon to head towards Arcata, California for David Cobb's memorial. That's just one of the reasons I'm thinking about him lately, even more than I was immediately after he died on September 7th. Everything I wrote that day in my remembrance of David that I sent out to my email list the next day was true, except for the part about how he died. Very soon after that post went out, I found out the truth, or found out that when I had heard David had died of a broken heart, that didn't mean he had had a heart attack. That was my inaccurate interpretation of the phrase. David died by suicide. Apologies to anyone that would rather not focus on the way he died. I don't by any means want to take away from all he did in life, or all he meant in life to so many of us, by doing so. But I think it's important, particularly because, as I've learned from David's friends and comrades since his death, David was contending in his life not only with the rise of fascism in the USA and horror at watching everything going to hell in that sense, but with being a canceled person. I don't want to give the impression that I'm saying 2 + 2 = 4 here. I'm certain there are many factors that drive such actions in most cases. But when I learned about these circumstances, I knew I had to say more because of the complex nature of the phenomenon of cancellation, of being a canceled person, and because of my very intimate familiarity with the whole thing. I speak, unfortunately, as a fellow canceled person, which is, no doubt, something that gives me particular insight into what was happening with David in the months prior to his death. When people tell me how David couldn't attempt to do any kind of public-facing organizing in Humboldt County anymore without having to try to work through the clouds of suspicion about every aspect of who he was, effectively rendering him inert, at least locally in certain circles, I understand what they're talking about, because I know other people in the same situation, and I am one of them. One of the most maddening aspects of being a canceled person is constantly having to contend with the reality that most people don't know what that means, or if they do, they don't believe it's real. The wild thing about being canceled is you can be canceled without anyone else noticing, unless they happen to be trying to promote a public event or other project that involves you. Most other people can pretty much go on for years without ever being confronted by this reality. David Cobb was in a position that has become all too familiar to me and to so many other wonderful people in this world, but particularly in this country, with a particular emphasis in parts of the West Coast. As with so many others among the best organizers I've known, David was facing all kinds of forms of vilification coming from people on what we would consider the political left, broadly speaking. We can be certain the cloud of suspicion that surrounded him in certain circles was related to some aspects of gender, sexuality, or race, because it always is. These are the divides that are weaponized most often, along with accusations of Jew hatred for others like me. What happens so often are things like a group somewhere discovers you as a potential good speaker or performer and wants to organize an event with you, but then when they start promoting the idea publicly, they discover the cloud of suspicion that surrounds you, since certain people, or in my case often paid trolls, will see your name come up, and they'll chime in to raise that cloud, making some reference to something you supposedly said or did that was bad, which means you're someone who should not be affiliated with in any way. Then the invitation will be rescinded, or the gig canceled. What happens more often than invitations getting rescinded or events canceled is invitations not being made in the first place. I'm sure David would have been familiar with all of these sorts of things because he was a canceled person, and this is what it's like to be canceled. The canceled people in my life have responded in many different ways to their circumstances. Others have left the professions that they were in when they experienced their cancellations, whether they had been college professors, touring musicians, or organizers. It always meant experiencing real trauma, alienation, and depression to one degree or another. Do a little research online and you'll easily find dozens of examples of other documented cases of people who had been victims of cancellation campaigns, which ended in the suicides of the canceled. Cancellation campaigning is not a new phenomenon. There's been a lot written about this over the centuries. What is new is social media and the hegemonic control of our communications by a handful of predatory megacorporations that systematically reinforce the worst of these sorts of behaviors and systematically profit off of them. They like the conflict. It's good for business in all kinds of ways. So many of the canceled American organizers I know, like most people from the U.S., have never spent much time outside of the country. I don't know how much international travel David did, but especially for people who don't travel much internationally, the phenomenon of being canceled can be that much more intense, because it can feel like you're just completely canceled everywhere, when really, unlike within the Nexus, most people in most of the world don't believe what they read on social media, if they even have an account on one of those American platforms at all. I find leaving the U.S. and going pretty much anywhere else can be so liberating, because I can feel viscerally how the cloud of suspicion that surrounds me has been somehow lifted by crossing that border or that ocean and going to places where this kind of paranoid, self-absorbed identitarian mindset is much less prevalent. I wonder if David ever was able to have that experience in recent years, to find out that maybe all he needed to do was leave the country rather than leaving the planet. Or maybe he did know that, but such a move was too much for him to contemplate. It's too late now to ask him. But I hope it's not too late for some other canceled person who might be reading this, who may be feeling so hopeless that they are thinking about following David's example. We all need to follow David's example when it comes to his belief and solidarity, inclusivity, and mutual understanding. We need to create a society and a social movement that completely embraces these concepts and rejects cancellation campaigning, trolling, and exclusion that masquerades as safety or accountability or whatever other nonsense it's pretending to be. Let's create that movement for David and hope that no other brilliant organizers among us feel the need to end their lives so prematurely.
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0: The Eugene Toxics Right to Know program was created and is governed by Section 54 of the Eugene City Charter. It requires that businesses meeting certain criteria report their hazardous substance use to the city, that the city make that information public, and that hazardous substance users pay fees as necessary to operate the program. For more information on the Eugene Toxics Right to Know program, contact Program Manager Joe Epley at 541-682-7118.
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2: Hello, and you are listening to Transcendence on KEPW LP 97.3 FM, broadcasting from Eugene, Oregon, and simulcasting online at kepw.org. I'm your guest host, Casper, and I love to bring new stories and people into the spotlight. Today, we are interviewing a 17-year-old wheelchair user who can give useful insight on public accessibility, the medical model of disability versus political model, and any other topics that need to be brought to light. This is Luna Lavender from Springfield, Oregon. Give us a little introduction on yourself, Luna.
3: Hello, my name is Luna Lavender, and I am 17. I just graduated high school my senior year. I will be going to college at the start of the next fall term. And I am a wheelchair user, and I am multiply disabled.
2: Great. Thank you so much for coming. Now I'm going to ask you some questions.
3: Wonderful.
2: What resources are helpful to gain access to mobility aids?
3: I don't have specific organization names, but I know that there are many organizations that will help to raise money for people who need things like wheelchairs or walkers or gait trainers and sometimes crutches as well. These organizations will usually provide customized mobility aids, custom-sized, usually. There are also some organizations that will provide mobility aids that have been donated to them, old mobility aids that people either don't need anymore or that people have just stopped using because they've gotten new ones. And these organizations can also modify them to make them fit your needs better as well.
2: All right, awesome. How would you say transitioning from not using mobility aids to using them been in a school or work setting?
3: It was a very interesting transition because there were a lot of things that I had to figure out to make things work better for me. Using a mobility aid, especially in a school or work environment, feels very much like a hindrance at first until you can figure out the best ways to accommodate yourself with the mobility aid. Some things that I learned how to do when I started using crutches was I learned how to use the bottom of my crutch or my walking stick to hold doors open, because holding doors open when you're using those things is noticeably more difficult, and that's something that I learned when I first started using crutches in a school environment. And I adapted to using the ends of my crutches to sometimes open doors with a specific handle that makes it easier to do that. I can also turn light switches on and off with my crutches and walking stick. And when I was using a manual wheelchair, I learned how to pivot at the side, like at the corner of a wall. You put your hand at the very edge of the wall while you're going forwards, and you use the momentum to turn yourself around that corner.
2: Okay, wow. Yeah, I felt I had a similar experience, except my experience was flipped around. I started high school with mobility aids and then ended high school without mobility aids.
3: Mm-hmm.
2: I understand how that's like. What would you say the process of getting a diagnosis was like for you?
3: Oh, it was so hard. I am still relatively far from it, and frankly, I blame my primary care provider for that, because she has not done anything to make it easy. She says that I have all of the symptoms of Ehlers-Danlos syndrome. She says that I fit the criteria. She has been saying this for a year, her and other specialists that I've seen, but she is not in a position where she can diagnose it, and none of my other doctors are either. She referred me to an Ehlers-Danlos syndrome specialist at a physical therapy place. That specialist, when I tried to see them, proceeded to tell me that they had no record of my referral whatsoever. So I never saw that specialist. I was hoping to get diagnosed at that point, but because I never saw that specialist, I still haven't been diagnosed. What I have been diagnosed with are a lot of symptoms. I've been diagnosed with hyperhidrosis, which is extremely excessive sweating. I've been diagnosed with tachycardia. I've been diagnosed with blood pooling. I've been diagnosed with 2 different physical deformities. And I've been diagnosed with hypermobility. I've been diagnosed with acid reflux. I've been diagnosed with aerophagia. And I've been diagnosed with abnormal gait. There are so many things that are just symptoms that I've been diagnosed with. I've been diagnosed with spasticity. I've even gotten insurance to cover leg braces for me. And I still don't have a diagnosis.
2: Yeah, it's a very big thing. Like, in my experience, when I went to go get a diagnosis as well, they, you know, they told me I had all these symptoms of Ehlers-Danlos syndrome, but they said I didn't have all of them, so I couldn't be diagnosed in that category. I even went all the way to Portland for doctors, and it's a big thing, especially with AFAB people, getting misdiagnosed or diagnosed with things that are similar to what your actual issue is, because of just the research has only been done on AMAB people.
3: My mother was diagnosed with lupus before they realized that was a misdiagnosis, and she actually had mast cell activation syndrome.
2: Yeah, it's way more common than people think. What are some helpful tips on managing autism or anxiety in day-to-day life?
3: Something that I have found that has been extremely helpful to me in terms of my autism and physical disabilities as well is just making sure that I understand and pay attention to what is and is not worth my energy. Something that was draining me really severely my first 2 years of high school was masking and just like working so hard, so constantly at trying to be friends with everybody, which is an inachievable goal. So that in itself made it very hard to... But making sure that I know what is and isn't worth my energy is very helpful, because if I can look at this problem, or this thing, doesn't have to be a problem, just a thing, if I can look at this thing and determine whether it is and isn't worth my energy, I can save myself so much distress. If I am talking to a teacher that I have a difficult time with, notoriously, I can say something to the teacher that I know will antagonize them, even if, like, that's what I want to say and I feel like that's what's appropriate to say in the situation. I can also know that that will be interpreted as antagonistic, so I won't say it, and that saves myself a meltdown.
2: Understandably, yeah. How would you say people have treated you differently since losing mobility aids?
3: Something really noticeable is not the difference in the way that my friends or family treat me, but drastic difference in the way that strangers treat me. Ever since I've become a wheelchair user, when I was even the difference between the way that people treat me being a manual wheelchair user versus a power wheelchair user. When I was a manual wheelchair user, people would either completely avoid looking at me like their life depended on it, or people would smile at me, make intense eye contact with me for seemingly no reason, just while I'm going down the street minding my own business or sitting on the bus. Strangers will ask me random questions in strange situations. Like, I've had strangers on the bus ask me how I'm doing while my legs are actively spasming and I'm trying to control it. And I'm like, what do you want me to say? My legs are spasming, I'm in pain. Because you can't help with that. So what do you want me to say about that?
2: Yeah, there's definitely, I've noticed from using forearm crutches versus not, there's a idea that there's a barrier you can just cross when people have mobility aids, mm-hmm. of interacting or personal space especially.
3: Oh yeah, so many times have people on the bus just rested their hands on my wheelchair armrests, and I'm like, yo, you're basically touching me, and it's weird to me that you don't understand that.
2: Yeah, or moving your mobility aids without permission. That's a big one.
3: Oh, yeah.
2: What are some challenges with accessibility in public venues?
3: One of the worst things is bathroom size. Even the bathroom here it's bigger than a lot of them, but it's still relatively small. I still don't really have the room to turn myself all the way around, which mm-hmm. isn't great. So many restrooms also, they're just way too small. I usually, when I'm using a public bathroom, will evaluate its accessibility on three things first. Can it fit a wheelchair user? Can the wheelchair user turn completely around and have a little bit of extra space to move? That's the first thing. The second thing is, can it fit a wheelchair user and a service dog? And the third thing is, can it fit a wheelchair user, their service dog, and a caregiver? Most of the time, bathrooms only meet the first requirement, which makes me deem it not accessible. After that, I evaluate the height of the sink, the height of the mirror, how big the mirror is, whether the mirror is tilted downward or not, which you wouldn't think is necessarily important. Able-bodied people / non-wheelchair users probably wouldn't think about the angle of the mirror, but when a mirror is angled down, it makes a really big difference for me because I can really see myself very well. I can take pictures in this mirror and they look good because you can see my face well. I also evaluate, like, height of the changing table, whether the trash can has one of those, like, foot plates that you press, because too many times have I been in a single-stalled accessible bathroom that has one of those trash cans with a lid where you have to push the thing to lift the lid, and I'm like, why would you do that?
2: Yeah, I've noticed a big trend with accessible, air quotations, like restrooms or places where they do the bare minimum for the disabled audience.
3: It's always the bare minimum.
2: Yeah, and just call it a day. What are some comparisons between level 1 versus level 3 autism needs?
3: That's a really hard comparison to make because every autistic person is so different and has very different needs. But a lot of level 1 people... A lot of level 1 people will need a lot less substantial support. A lot of level 1 people will need things like small fidget toys or like a note taker in the case of college, perhaps, or headphones sometimes. I personally am between level 1 and 2. I need fidget toys, I need AAC sometimes when I'm having a meltdown, I lose speech. And social differences are one of the biggest things about level 3 autism, people with level 3 will communicate, if they can communicate verbally, will communicate more in a very matter-of-fact way. And I do that too sometimes, communicate in a very matter-of-fact way, which a lot of people will, from a level 1 person, interpret as just bluntness, being rude. From a level 3 person, though, a lot of people will interpret that as, oh, it's their autism, they're being blunt because they're autistic. So I think one of the biggest differences about level 1 and 3 autism, about the outward perception of it, is about what traits are considered autistic behaviors and what aren't, based on whether or not the person is level 1 or level 3, because there are traits that can present similarly, but people often don't see them as autistic traits because the person isn't a level 3 autistic.
2: Okay. Yeah, that's very interesting.
4: This is Law Dispute, and the song is King Park. Enjoy.

0: That was King Park by La Dispute. We are back from our short break, and now I'm going to continue my questions. Luna, what would you tell someone who just got diagnosed with hypermobile EDS?
1: Ooh, I would tell them not to get a specific idea into their head of what to expect from the next chapter of their life. What to expect after diagnosis is very, like, very drastically different for everyone. So my main advice really is to be prepared be prepared for the unexpected, because there are so many different ways that your health could go after finding your diagnosis. You could find specific treatment options that might work really well for you, or you could also, you know, be in a situation where you don't have access to specific treatment options, or you could develop other conditions, other symptoms. So be prepared for the unexpected.
0: All right. How would you say getting diagnosed with autism changed your perspective on the world?
1: Realizing that I was autistic / getting that from a doctor. I don't have an official diagnosis, but many of my doctors have said, you seem autistic, you should be evaluated for autism. My mother was told many times when I was a child that I should be evaluated for autism, but we've never had the money to do that because insurance won't pay for that. But realizing that I was autistic and finally being told by a doctor that I am probably autistic at the age of 16, 15, was very affirming and also a little disillusioning, because I realized this is why I have been treated the way that I have been treated my whole life. This is why kids treated me this way. This is why I was always so othered, and why I always feel like I'm saying the wrong thing. This makes a lot of things make so much sense.
0: Yeah, I really feel you with that one. When I was diagnosed with hypermobility and executive function disorder, it really gave me clarity, because I was like, I was really like second guessing myself all the time, like, am I this way? And it gave a lot of clarity for me, but also a lot of questions.
1: And I was having a lot of that in middle school, especially. Why am I this way? Why do I do these things? Why do people treat me this way for doing these things that I thought were normal things that I thought I was supposed to be doing?
0: Yeah, it feels, because it felt so normal to you, and it felt very normal for me, and then these people would judge me for completely normal things in my perspective.
1: Exactly, and those things were you trying your hardest to be normal, and then you failed, which is, again, very disillusioning.
0: Yeah. What were some early signs of chronic illness that you missed?
1: Ooh, I was that one kid that had a lot of weird, minute health issues that seemed unconnected. I was always really sensitive to dairy. I think between the ages of 3 and 6, would throw up every single morning. No doctor had any idea why, except for it's probably just a fast metabolism. Feed them in the morning.
0: Yeah.
1: I also had pretty severe eczema most of my life until I was about 12. And then when I turned 15, it came back with hives as well. When I was younger, I also had extreme hypermobility that I would show to other kids to freak them out on purpose all the time.
0: I did the same thing.
1: I also actually sprained my ankle when I was 13. No, 14. I sprained my ankle when I was 14. And it absolutely should have broken because of the way that I landed, but it didn't because of my hypermobility. The way that I landed, my foot was completely twisted around, basically. And it didn't break. The doctors were astounded that it didn't break. And at the time, they didn't know why it didn't break. They were like, you were really lucky. Nope, I just have joint hypermobility, and that's why it didn't break.
0: Makes sense, yeah. How have you adjusted your living accommodations to... How have you adjusted your living space to accommodate your needs?
1: Oh, so many ways, actually. I make sure that my floor is so much cleaner now, so that I have room on my floor to sit and scoot around, because I sit on my floor so much more frequently now. I used to have a loft bed, so I was very much like, don't ever sit on the floor kind of person. And I don't actually know why that is, but I was always like, don't sit on the floor. I think maybe because it was uncomfortable for my back, actually, yeah. Now that I think about it. But I was always very like, don't ever sit on the floor. But now I do sit on the floor a lot more just because I don't have a ton of space in my bedroom currently, and there are a lot of things that I need the space to do, so I have that space on my floor to do things like putting away laundry. And other things are like making... A lot of it really is making sure that things aren't left on the floor at all, because I also need to make sure that I don't trip on things with my crutches. My sister used to leave blankets and pillows on the floor all the time. She doesn't do that now because she doesn't want me to trip.
0: Yeah, understandably. What is your opinion on accessibility on college campuses?
1: Ooh, I actually think college campuses are maybe some of the best at accessibility. I haven't gone to LCC to actually tour for college, but I have been to LCC for driver's ed, and I've done a little looking around myself. The bathroom situation is pretty awesome, despite the fact they don't have changing tables in the men's restrooms, which is, actually, like, really... It makes me astounded because it's 2026. We don't have changing tables in the men's bathroom. That's crazy to me.
0: There's a lot of single fathers.
1: There's a lot of single fathers. Yeah. But their accessible stalls are some of the most spacious that I've ever seen, which is amazing. Presumably because a lot of their accessible stalls are also the family stalls, which a family does usually need more space for, you know, a stroller and to, like, set down the baby changing table bag and whatever. But that's also great because these stalls are big enough for a wheelchair user and another wheelchair user to enter the same stall with a baby and change their baby on the table. There's also enough room for a third person, a caregiver if needed, and a service dog. They're so spacious, which is so nice. My one thing really is the automatic sensors actually make bathrooms less accessible, I'd argue, because I am very picky about my water pressure when I'm washing my hands. If the water pressure is just a bit too high, I will be sprayed in the face because I am closer to the sink than a standing person. So my one thing about college campuses, usually they have the automatic faucets. I don't like those because you can't adjust the water pressure like you can a handled faucet. And I get sprayed in the face, or I get water all over the counter and all over my sleeves. But besides that, they're really amazing. They have ramps in, like, all of the right places and in intuitive places that make it easy to get to other classes in ways that I don't necessarily see in other places. I've seen this at LCC and Lynn Benton's campuses. They've got ramps in all the right places. They've got fast elevators that are also really spacious. The sinks are usually a pretty good height, even if they're, like, the automatic faucets. Hand dryers also. It's nice to have the hand dryers in the bathroom, but I also like paper towels because the hand dryers are way too loud for me.
0: I agree. They're very loud.
1: And also, I like paper towels because I can just grab one and then dry off my hands. If I'm drying my hands with a dryer, I have to sit there for a little while tolerating the sound, and I also have to, you know, drive over to the hand dryer, which is, I find, often further from the sink than paper towels are. I like when paper towels are super close to the sink because then I don't have to get the joystick of my electric wheelchair wet after washing my hands to then dry my hands, because then my joystick just doesn't get wet if I'm if the sink is close enough for me to just grab a paper towel.
0: Makes sense. What do you take into consideration when thinking about your future career choices?
1: I think a lot about where my health might go in the future. I think about the fact that I may have to make different accommodations to myself in the future, depending on where I'm working. One of my biggest things is considering how much paid time off I will get because my future is so unpredictable, really. 'Cause my health could go in a million different directions. So having that space to have some paid time off in the case of, like, I need this surgery, or I have this really severe flare, or I develop another condition or different symptoms that leave me, you know, needing more time in the hospital, more time at home, I have that paid time off to make sure that I have the time to take care of myself, really.
0: Yeah, you're definitely looking at some type of job that could have you have a cushion to kind of lean back on, like, support systems.
1: Absolutely.
0: How have friends and family adjusted to your disability?
1: The way that my family has adjusted, I think about a lot, and it makes me really happy just because they've done so much for me to make sure that they can accommodate me. And it helps them to work on themselves, too. It's a really good practice about just making sure that you're thinking about the experience of someone who has a different experience than yourself. Having a disabled friend or a disabled family member really makes you think so much more often about the differences in the ways that disabled people struggle. My mom once almost never thought about whether or not there will be a ramp at the venue. What kind of ground is going to be at the venue? Will there be gravel? Will there be dirt? Will there be bark chips? That's not something we had to worry about until rather recently, but now she puts so much work into considering those things. And even my 9-year-old sister does too. She put so much work into considering, like, what I can and can't have, because I have a lot of food restrictions also. Having, you know, frequent allergic reactions and digestive problems. I can't eat gluten. I can't really eat dairy very often. I can't have citrus, etc. The list goes on. And one of my favorite things is the fact that my family and my friends that know me well will always bring me something sweet and gluten-free on a special occasion. For my graduation, my mom got us gluten-free chocolate cupcakes, and she's also gluten-free, so my mom often gets gluten-free things so that we can both enjoy them, which is an extra layer of bonding, I think. But it always makes my heart really happy when someone remembers to bring something gluten-free. Especially if it's some kind of sweet treat, like donuts or cupcakes or cookies. Because those are the things that are so often not gluten-free, too.
0: Yeah, you know, it must be nice having that kind of support system, you know, helping you feel seen.
1: Yeah, I feel so seen with my family. Because they also really understand my symptoms. Because my mother also has a lot of the same symptoms and conditions that I do, so she understands a lot. There have been, again, times where people will ask me, just strangers will ask me, like, how am I doing while I'm in the middle of a POTS flare or a dystonia episode? And I'm like, how does it look like I'm doing? My family can ask me a question like that, and I can feel like I can answer them genuinely and seriously, and they will respond with compassion and empathy rather than pity.
0: Okay, yeah. What are some, like, accommodations or things you do for yourself to kind of make sure your social battery and mental battery are charged?
1: I always make sure that I have a lot of alone time, especially after school. That's one of the things that I loved so much about taking my last period off for my senior year is that I got to have so much more alone time where I just got to relax and be alone and have unstructured free time where I can do what I want by myself, which does a really great job at recharging my social battery. And also making sure that I have time to be around people who also charge my social battery. I would consider myself an omnivert in the sense that the right people will charge my social battery, but most other people will drain it.
0: I'm the same way.
1: So there's a very specific balance to hold there.
0: Yeah, it's really important to have people in your life that charge your battery, because it gets very draining.
1: Very much so. Yeah, my family charges my battery. Lots of my friends charge my battery. I think this is charging my battery.
0: I'm very glad.
1: Yeah.
0: How has being a wheelchair user affected your love life or relationships?
1: This is a

0: Like,
1: yeah, people treat you like disabled people are inherently asexual.
0: Yeah.
1: The one time that I had ever been flirted, that I have ever been flirted with, actually, in a wheelchair, was by another man in a wheelchair. Which I think says so much about... It was also a man who had to be, like, older than 40.
0: Ooh.
1: Yeah.
0: Yeah, would you say it's changed your perspective on things a little bit?
1: Oh, absolutely. It very much changes the way that I think about relationships. It very much changes, like, the way that I perceive people, too. Because I notice so much more now, the way that people will look at me, but completely avoid me. Also, the way that people will stare, but again, avoid me. And it's like, sometimes I feel like I know what they're thinking, but they just, like, won't talk to me at all. So I'm like, I guess I'll leave them to their own devices to assume what they want. But yeah. Clearly you're curious, so there are so many times where I wish people would ask more questions about my disability. I feel like if you have questions, I would love for you to ask them. Because if you're curious, I want to feed that curiosity. Curiosity is wonderful, but also ask respectful questions, try to ask respectfully. And it's also a really big problem that we're taught to ignore disability, that we're taught not to ask questions, because sometimes people will not want to answer certain questions, but often people will say that, and people will understand, like, you don't experience disability, so it makes sense that you wouldn't understand why this is maybe an inappropriate question.
0: Yeah, and I mean, I think even if they don't ask the question, you can kind of see it in their face.
1: Yeah, which is one of the problems, is that if you have a question that you're really curious to ask but you won't ask it, we know that you have a question to ask or that you have something to say, but the fact that you're not saying it is making the situation weird, and it makes me feel othered.
0: Yeah, very understandably. Where do you see yourself in 10 years?
1: I see myself living in a very nice house with a ramp, a pretty greenhouse with a big garden in the back. And I see myself having one dog and one snake, the snake that I have now, because they live quite a long time. Corn snakes do. His name is Fettuccine. he's a silly boy. I see myself, hopefully, living with a partner, not necessarily married by then, but I can see myself living with a partner or multiple partners, polyamory.
0: Do you think you'd ever get married?
1: I may or may not. I am definitely debating that. But as a polyamorous person, it's also like, how would I choose the one person that I want to marry?
0: Yeah.
1: And would I still want to hold other romantic or sexual relationships if I'm not married?
0: Yeah. Do you feel like having...
1: Or if I am married, sorry.
0: No, you're all good. Do you feel like having your wheelchair has given you more freedom?
1: Oh, absolutely. Having my wheelchair allows me to take the bus by myself, which I absolutely could not do without it, which has given me so much freedom, because I do have my learner's permit, but I still can't drive by myself yet because I don't have my license, which hopefully I will have soon. But, you know, there's also a chance that I may be medically unable to drive in the next few years.
0: Yeah.
1: But being able to take the bus is really, really freeing. Being able to have a comfortable chair to sit in, because one of the worst things about school and not having a wheelchair when I really needed one in school is the fact that I had to sit in those horrid plastic chairs for so long. It was definitely making my scoliosis worse.
0: Yeah, I empathize with you on that one. The school chairs and just the school system in general, it makes it really, really hard for disabled individuals to comfortably go to school.
1: Especially disabled individuals who can't necessarily meet their own needs.
0: Yeah, exactly.
1: The school system, our school system, the SPS district, and like the American school system as a whole, just does a really terrible job at providing

0: disabled students with what they need, because they expect that the student or the parents do all of that.
1: Yeah, I mean, and the case for a lot of these disabled students is that they don't have that type of support system to get them accommodations that are mm-hmm. needed.
0: Yeah.
1: Or in the case of our school, I feel like there are so many students with accommodations that ones that don't have as severe needs get kind of swept under the rug.
0: Mm-hmm. And one of the interesting things about our school, too, we have so many students with disabilities, but so little funding mm-hmm. That even though our school has so many more students with disabilities than your average public high school with the, like, 1,000 students and maybe 2 disabled students, whereas our school has less, much, much less abled students, but more disabled students.
1: Yeah.
0: But the because our school, you know, just doesn't have as many students in general, they will just completely refuse to cover accessibility needs, like door buttons.
1: Yep.
0: The doors are so, so heavy. Opening those doors in a manual wheelchair was near impossible, especially when my muscles were probably the weakest they had ever been
1: yeah.
0: at that point. And we didn't have any door buttons, even though we've got maybe like 50 disabled students, something like that.
1: Yeah, a lot of mobility aids. Is there anything else you would like to bring to light or say?
0: Don't be scared to talk to disabled people. We're nice. We don't bite. So, I mean, some of us do, but we won't bite you.
1: Well, thank you for coming on to Transcendence. We appreciate all of our community members who use their voices to speak out and spread positivity in the way you do.
0: Yeah, thank you for having me.
1: Of course, yeah. Thank you for listening to KPW LP 97.3 FM, broadcasting from Eugene, Oregon, and simulcasting online at kpw.org. I hope everyone who is listening goes out and does something that makes you happy today. This is Titi Me Pregunto by Bad Bunny.
2: Ey, Titi me preguntó si tengo muchas novias, hoy tengo a una, mañana a otra, ey, pero no hay boda. Titi me preguntó si tengo muchas novias, muchas novias.

0: Thank you for listening. That was Titi Me Pregunto by Bad Bunny.
1: We're back. My name's Echo, and I'm here as a guest star on Transcendence, talking with my intern, Casper, about her interview. And the reason I'm here today is because I, too, have Ehlers-Danlos, hypermobile type, and I believe Casper has some of the markers of it, if I'm not much mistaken, correct?
2: Correct.
1: So being a zebra is what they call it. They call it being a zebra because doctors are commonly taught when you hear hoofbeats, look for horses, not zebras. But we are the hoofbeats that are zebras.
2: Correct.
1: So what was the part of the interview that struck you the most?
2: I think just with how open Luna was, you know, talking and how comfortable they were talking about their medical problems. I feel like there's a lot of shame around talking about mm-hmm. your medical issues that I think should be, you know, I don't know what word I'm trying to come up with, but...
1: Disinherited.
2: Yes, disinherited. I feel like it should be a more open topic because, you know, I want to let people know what's going on, you know, and I think giving them some insight into that is very helpful.
1: What is the roughest thing you've experienced personally?
2: Like, regarding my disabilities?
1: Your disabilities, yeah.
2: I think the transitioning from using forearm crutches pretty much all the time to just using one cane and then to none, especially during school, I got a lot of retaliation for that.
1: Mm.
2: I had several teachers going, I thought Casper was disabled.
1: Teachers?
2: Yeah, teachers saying that to other students. And, you know, I'm still disabled. I just put in a lot of work to be able to, you know, have the mobility that I do now. And it felt very discrediting, like I just magically got better. So, yeah. Have you had any experiences like that?
1: Well, see, I am a plus-sized baddie, so I get a lot of, if you would just lose weight, you must be lazy, Echo is just fat and lazy, and it's not like that. Certainly, if I lost some weight, I would be healthier, and that's a fact, and I'm working on that. But when you have hypermobile EDS, every step is painful. It's like walking on knives pretty much 24/7 when you get to my age, because your joints have started to disintegrate and wear down at this point, and your muscles are not as strong as they were. And it's one of those things where you shouldn't judge someone's disability by how they look. And I know that
2: exactly.
1: can be really hard. Yeah. But
2: yeah. People, they look at me, you know, and they think I'm an average healthy 18-year-old, but I have a lot of underlying issues that I have to deal with every day. I just don't really talk about them, and so something that I'm not openly talking about all the time, people aren't going to think about, you know, so they don't realize the combinations I need.
1: And you really have to advocate for yourself, and that's the hardest part.
2: Yeah, big time.
1: Being vocal enough, and I think Luna did a great job of being vocal about their disabilities and advocating for themselves and others by speaking up.
2: Yeah, and especially, again, with that shame topic, you know, asking for help can feel shameful, you know, mentioning or feeling like a burden for just things that you need to be able to survive through the day.
1: I've also recently had the experience of opening up, because most of the time I just tough my way through it, but that costs. It costs a lot for my body. It's body economy.
2: It'll catch up to you.
1: Absolutely. You're counting the steps. I even wrote a song about it. It's called Russian Roulette with My Body.
2: It really does feel like that sometimes.
1: It does, doesn't it? Yep. And I think, like, learning to see that we don't always know the big picture for anybody, because that disabilities can be so hidden. Like, mental health disabilities are often very hidden until they're not.
2: Yeah, I have a lot of experience with that, and especially, you know, day to day, you know, some days are way harder than others, and like, just having, I have, you know, a very good friend who gives me a lot of space for that, and I think having someone in your life that can give you the time that you need to process what you need to be processing to be able to stay positive throughout the day is really important.
1: It is. But my experience recently was that I opened up with these vulnerabilities and I let them know, like, hey, I can't power through the day anymore. You're telling me to be honest with you. These are the things I need. And then I got kind of pushed back upon as a burden.
2: Yeah.
1: And that's, it's so frustrating.
2: Very frustrating. And it honestly, it gets to a point when these people are saying these things all the time back at you. Like, you can just, you know, deal with it, power through. It's like, well, if I keep doing that, it's going to have bad consequences.
1: That's true. It's true. It costs. And I highly recommend the documentary Bend Until You Break, I believe it's called. And it's about having Ehlers Danlos. And I cried the first time I watched it because it was the first time I heard people saying the things that I keep so hidden. You know, I'm constantly in pain. My pain is constantly at a 7. That 7 makes it impossible for me to do day-to-day tasks, you know?
2: Yeah. And sleeping as well. Huge issue for me. Yeah, but always vocalize your needs. Don't let them sit.
1: I think that's one of the most powerful messages that Luna has brought forth today and you've brought forth today. And thank you to Amy for writing the Amy Stetson.
2: Me and Amy collaborated on the script with
1: good
2: the
1: job,
2: questions.
1: Amy.
2: Yes, very proud of you.
1: Shout out to both of you. I'm very proud of the direction that you are taking, and I hope that you'll continue to revel our listeners, with your stories and your insight over the next 2 weekends. We'll be playing the interns' shows in place of Sphinx's Transcendence. So they're taking over the airways for a couple of days.
2: Yep. Thank you for listening to what I have to say and what Luna has to say. I think it's some really important things that she was talking about.
1: Oftentimes we don't listen to our youth and they need to speak louder to be heard. And that shouldn't be the case because they have some real wisdom to share with us.
2: We have lots to say.
1: Lots to say. Let's listen, folks. 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
2: Thank you.
1: You're welcome. 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
3: Yo, what time is it? Time to feel your ears, heart, and soul with a little brown sugar loving. So here we go. Well, welcome, welcome. I'm really honored to step up to the mic tonight and introduce this next artist as we pay tribute to her, to one of my most influential female musicians. She was there when I first started learning how to play guitar and still inspires me to this very day. That voice, her guitar playing, her lyrics, absolutely off the chain beautiful. And even now, as she turns 62, her music still inspires me. And I have invited a few of my closest female friends to join me in giving tribute to this goddess with a guitar. Each of them have picked one of their most favorite songs by Tracy Chapman. All right, kicking off the show, we have Megan and Emily.
7: Hey, this is Megan and my wife Emily out in Denver, Colorado. We chose Tracy Chapman's Fast Car. Definitely a nostalgic one for us. We love her beautiful voice, that deep tone, and also just how this song reminds you to daydream and keep thinking of that new life. Let's hear it.

Hi, I'm Syed Sabrina, and guess what? They're talking about a revolution. And it's a whisper, and I'm here for it. Are you? Here's Tracy Chapman with Talking About a Revolution.

You know that feeling when you're just out of sync with someone? Like you can see them, but they're a world away. This next song, it's raw, honest moment we've all lived through. Wanting connection, but feeling the distance. That's the ache behind Tracy Chapman's Baby Can I Hold You Tonight.

All right, welcome back, everyone. Today, we are honoring a luminous trailblazer, the one and only Tracy Chapman. And this song is speaking about a woman who is willing to put herself in harm's way, definitely being in the crosshairs because she is so madly in love with her lover that it sounds like she would do just about anything. From her 1988 debut CD titled Tracy Chapman, here is For My Lover.

In this next song, it steps into more of a playful defiance. She's heard the rumors, felt the doubt, but she's choosing to give this person a real chance. It's quite a rebellion, a belief that love, even against all odds, is worth risk. Here is You're the One by Tracy Chapman.

get ready to be inspired by a song that's all about embracing independence and pursuing your dreams. It's a powerful anthem about breaking free and taking control of your own destiny. Here is Tracy Chapman's song, She's Got Her Ticket.

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1: We are paying tribute to the one and the only Tracy Chapman. 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From her iconic album, New Beginnings, 1988, here is Tracy Chapman with her song, Change.

Hey, this is Tati K from the comedy community. You're listening to Brown Sugar on Rock Sister Riot Radio. One of my favorite tunes is Tracy Chapman's Mountain of Things because, well, listen to the lyrics. She knows what's going on. Keep rocking it, Oregon.

What's up, my fellow music lovers? This is Phoenix, the new assistant to our very own DJ Brown Sugar here on Rock Sisters Riot Radio. It's time to introduce our next song for our tribute to the woman who transcends genres, is a downright badass, and an artist who has already claimed her spot in music history. From her 1995 album New Beginning, here is the song she initially recorded on her answering machine. Let's give it up for Tracy Chapman's Grammy-winning song, Gimme One Reason.

0: All right, kicking out the last song of the show is a performance from 2015 on David Letterman. So I'll let him introduce it.
1: Benny King, Stand By Me. And to hear Tracy Chapman sing that song is heaven. Here she is, ladies and gentlemen, multiple Grammy Award winner. We're delighted that she's here tonight to perform this classic, Tracy Chapman.

0: I want to give a special shout out of appreciation to all of my soul sisters for submitting their songs to my show. I wouldn't have a show without you ladies, so thank you so very much. So shout out to Megan and Emily, Sai and Sabrina, my lovely assistant Phoenix, E.T., Tatiana, Mage the Rage, Tina Bailey, and Ren. Thank you all so very much.
1: Little Pink Houses by Nicole Taylor, written outside the Little Pink Cafe in Independence, Oregon. I'm not using a ruler. I might as well take a photograph. The lady directly across paints the bright pink frosted house with golden acrylics and tells me this. I hate painting these vistas. I like still lives, and she tells me this a few times. This is what older women do, learn to paint scenery. One topped with whitish hair and in straw hat, painting with thinning watercolors. She sat near the new cinema and across from the city's freight office, the Independence Depot. They paint with vistas and vineyards, traveling in the Willamette Valley on Wednesdays. My daughter lived here, one of the managers told me of this recently moved 1880s house.
2: This poem by Taru Thompson called Four Corners. There's elegance in midnight, in moonshine and black light, in crow fights and dark dawns, in peons and low ponds, how shaded are the thick trees. How jaded are the bent knees or the bent wrists of the interests of the black fist in the sky. How downcast are the eyes of the voice of Still I Rise. How high is the rise of the voice of Still I Cry. His face is bedtime empty with black hole Ray-Bans. He has seen the destruction of universes before they expand. On a street between two avenues, he has expanded to four corners. Exponential growth tends to happen slower where he's from. His vacuums have sucked up 8 bloodbaths, and he is only 16. Gray matter cannot fathom age 32 or pension at 64. Where he's from, keys do not open doors. There is force and deceit, force and deceit and love.